With your Environment Canada weather update, I'm Andrew Hawthorne. For Newfoundland tonight, cloudy in the west, snow on the Avalon, rain elsewhere, winds gusting to 60 and a low of zero. For Monday, chance of drizzle in most spots, but special weather statement in effect for the Avalon with snow and rain along the coast, up to 5 centimeters expected there, with temperatures around +2. For Labrador, increasing cloudiness, a low of -1. For Monday, mainly sunny, high of 9 to 12 degrees. That's your weather update. I'm Andrew Hawthorne.

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1: The interim leader, Mohamed Yunus, just landed an hour ago, a little over an hour ago in Bangladesh. 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
1: 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Thank you so much for tuning in. 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
2: This is CBC News for Newfoundland and Labrador. I'm Sarah Blackmore. Good morning. Almost 5 years after Ottawa promised to help people like him, an Afghan man pursued by the Taliban is still struggling to get to Canada. The man CBC is calling Mr. Frank to protect his safety risked his life to help the Canadian military in Afghanistan. A retired Canadian major who worked closely with him in Kandahar says Ottawa has an obligation to bring Mr. Frank and his family to Canada. CBC's Mark Quinn has more.
6: I don't have another choice.
7: The chance Mr. Frank took by working with NATO forces in Afghanistan has had dire consequences. He believes it improved life for his family and made Afghanistan better for a time. But when the Taliban took control, his old life disappeared.
6: Everything is gone.
7: In 2021, Mr. Frank went into hiding in Afghanistan, then traveled to Pakistan. Canadian officials there didn't help him, but the U.S. granted him a temporary 2-year visa. Mr. Frank is living in New York with his family, but his visa expired last month. Now Mr. Frank fears ICE will scoop him up and send him back to the Taliban.
6: He'll die. Nothing. Maybe he killed me. That's it.
7: In 2021, Ottawa promised to bring 40,000 Afghan residents who helped NATO forces to Canada. More than 50,000 have arrived, but Mr. Frank's life is still in limbo. Newfoundlander and retired Canadian Major Tim Guzhou worked with him in Afghanistan.
8: Those that serve with you, they're your brothers in arms, and we have a duty to them.
7: Immigration, Refugees and Citizenship Canada won't comment on Mr. Frank's status. In an emailed statement to CBC News, it said, "To protect the individuals concerned, we're not able to provide information on individual cases." Guzhou says he won't be deterred and will continue working doggedly on Mr. Frank's case. Mark Quinn, CBC News, St. John's.
2: Well, tackling mental health through real stories and candid conversations. That's part of the mission statement for a nonprofit in this province called Headcase Community. Their goal is to start dialogues about mental health in a fresh, stigma-free way. Stu Greenoff is one of the founders, and he says it all began because of a gap in mental health services.
9: So the things that were out there that we actually could access weren't really built for us. So we decided to create something that brings people together, has some community, and people can share in our own mental health journeys together, feel less alone.
2: The group isn't a clinical service, but rather it offers peer-to-peer support. Greenoff says it's about creating a space for people to share their experience as an alternative way to help before they get to clinical intervention. A group of researchers are studying jellyfish around this province, and they want help from the public. Kate Vonderbank is a biology master's student at the University of Manitoba's Davern Lab. She's part of a team in Newfoundland this summer studying where jellyfish are around the coast and how abundant they are.
10: Little to nothing is documented about where jellyfish are in coastal Newfoundland. And the aim is we want to bring together locals' observations to get a picture of when they show up in different areas along the coast and how their abundance changes throughout the summer. Because this information is known by people, but I just want to bring it together so that we can understand their patterns.
2: Vonderbank says the ultimate goal of the research is to understand any effects jellyfish may have on local fisheries and coastal ecosystems. Any sightings of jellyfish can be submitted to the project by finding Davern Lab online. And finally, a national tour inviting frank discussions about the trans experience is coming to this province. The Trans Canada Tour will be making stops in St. John's and Clarenville this week, hosting events called Ask a Trans Person Anything. The event features a no-questions-off-limits Q&A on all trans topics. Victoria Buchholz is one of the event's hosts and executive director of Trans Action Alberta. She says dialogue online is usually so polarized, so people may be afraid to ask questions, but the event tries to turn down the temperature and have an open conversation.
11: When you get people face-to-face and we get off the internet, people are actually pretty empathetic. People want to understand each other. They want to help. We don't want to cause harm to each other. So I think a lot of it is the online climate that we're dealing with.
2: Ask a Trans Person Anything is happening in Clarenville tomorrow at the Clarenville Inn and in St. John's on Friday at the Bella Vista. And that is your CBC News for this hour. Stick around because, of course, your morning show starts next. For Newfoundland and Labrador, I'm Sarah Blackmore.

Good morning. It is 5 minutes after 6 o'clock. You are listening to Newfoundland Morning on this first day of June. I'm Bernice Hillier. Well, we have stories from all over our listening area this morning coming up in this, first hour, so just between 6:30 and 7. A deadly plane crash 27 years ago bonded two Labrador communities more than 600 kilometers apart. We're going to hear from CBC's Andrea McGuire. She says that connection is honored every year along with the loss and the kindness that followed that fateful day. She'll have that story coming up. It is part of a new Atlantic Voice radio documentary. We're going to hear an edited version of that story this morning. Also on the show, vandals broke into Gander's Rod and Gun Club late last week. We're going to hear from some club members about the damage and what happens next. So that story coming up after 7 o'clock this morning. We're also going to be talking about the link between food access, food security, and how healthy we all are in this province. We're going to hear from a master's student who's doing some research on food insecurity and the kinds of diseases we end up with in Newfoundland and Labrador. We'll have that story for you. As well, fertile ground for discontent. There's opposition to a new flower policy at a cemetery in Western Newfoundland. We're going to ask the Mount Patricia Cemetery Association why it is banning artificial flowers. And to the Port of Port Peninsula, the College of the North Atlantic is preserving heritage digitally. Their most recent project is with the Our Lady of Mercy Complex Committee on the Port of Port Peninsula. We're going to hear about a digital version of Our Lady of Mercy Heritage Church. Also, the new kid on the block, the Canadian Medical Association's new president, is the first graduate of Memorial University's medical school to hold that role. We're going to hear from him this morning on our show. And we'll take you to Botwood, where folks there are trying to make their port a cruise ship destination. Lots of stories from all over central and western Newfoundland, the northern peninsula, and southern Labrador this morning. Well, let's get right to your weather forecast. And I suppose the good news is that we are not dealing with any kind of a special weather statement this morning. The last I checked, just not too long ago, it looked like St. John's was under a special weather statement. And that is still the case. They're looking at 5 centimeters of snow or more. And in particular, they're saying that, it is expected, obviously, to accumulate. So that is the significant part of that special weather statement for today into the evening for the St. John's area. So I don't have anything like that for you. So anything less than that or anything more than that, depending on your perspective, is probably a good news story. For Western Newfoundland and the Northern Peninsula today, a mix of sun and cloud with highs of 7 to 11 degrees. Burgio and Ramia, mainly cloudy today, with winds gusting to 50 and a high of 10 degrees. Southern Labrador, the forecast for Red Bay to Lanzaclare today is calling for some cloud this morning, a chance of showers or flurries late this morning and this afternoon, a high of +5. Now, there is some flurry activity in the forecast for parts of central Newfoundland. No mention of accumulating snow, however, so we'll see what happens. For Green Bay, White Bay, and the Buchans area today, a mix of sun and cloud to start the day and then becoming cloudy. But for most of central and northeastern Newfoundland, a mainly cloudy day in store with a chance of drizzle or flurries for most areas. A few showers or flurries starting this morning for the Clarenville area and Bonavista Peninsula. So a bit more certainty about a bit of flurry activity for those two forecast areas. Winds gusting to 50, temperatures between +2 and +7 across the central region. A wind chill mentioned this morning for the Bay of Exploits area and the Grand Falls-Windsor area. -6 is what it will feel like this morning in those two areas. And that is a look at your weather forecast.

0: Marine Atlantic ferries are operating on their regular schedule today. I'm not getting any updates just yet or not seeing any updates just yet for the other ferry services in our listening area, so I'll keep an eye out for that. In terms of road construction, well, we know that road construction is still happening between the Pinsbrook area and Steady Brook. There were quite a few extensive delays on Friday, it looks like, from social media, and an indication from area MHA Mike Guzny that there'd been some discussion about how to rectify that situation and reduce those delays. People reporting they were waiting an hour and a half to 2 hours as they were trying to get between Deer Lake and Corner Brook on Friday. So we are told those delays are now expected to be under 15 minutes, but that culvert installation work will continue right through to the end of July, according to the government website, the Transportation and Department website, or the 511 NL app. So that is certainly still something to be aware of. Newfoundland and Labrador Hydro is doing some work on Goodyear's Dam. Right now, right through to the end of July is the time frame for that as well. ATV and pedestrian access along the Mill Access Road is open and not affected, but there are some reduced speed limits, and they've set up a traffic control station to help control site access while that work is being done. So that's the information we have on that. On the Great Northern Peninsula and in southern Labrador, you're still dealing, obviously, with some snow conditions, because we were told on Friday that the provincial parks in those two areas will now open not until Friday of this week. So they were expected to be open, but they are going to now open on June the 5th because of snow conditions. That's Pinware River and Pistolet Bay Provincial Parks. Well, if you have some information to pass along to other people this morning, things that could be something that could be helpful to them as they're getting their day going, give us a call, 709-637-1188. Hockey fans are still processing the death of NHL star Claude Lemieux, who died on Thursday. Authorities say he died by suicide. In a few moments, we'll hear a conversation he had with CBC's Leanne Power in Happier Times back in 2014. During his career, Lemieux was known as an agitator on the ice. He won 4 Stanley Cups during his 21 seasons in the NHL. Lemieux hung up his skates for good in 2009. His family has confirmed that his brain will be donated to the Boston University CTE Center. Researchers there study the long-term effects of repetitive brain injuries. Dr. Charles Tater is director of the Canadian Concussion Center and a neurosurgery professor at the University of Toronto.
1: CTE stands for chronic traumatic encephalopathy, and we don't really understand exactly what happens to the brain, but we know that it happens in people who get many concussions, and it happens in athletes quite frequently because of the number of hits to the head that they sustain. You know, we've known about this condition for at least the last 20 years in athletes, and we are making gains, but we still can't diagnose it in life. We can suspect it in life because of all the symptoms that these people can have, like depression, for example, is one of the commonest ones, and that's why we do see an unfortunate number of athletes who actually commit suicide, and that's the first real proof that they've got it. And we still can't exactly be sure why they become depressed. Some become very anxious, some get PTSD, sleeplessness, pain, exaggeration. Like, they're subject to many symptoms. There are now about 65 symptoms of concussion alone, and many of those are present in the patients with CTE. It's a rather tragic condition. There's no treatment that we've come up with yet. I feel they haven't done enough in hockey to prevent concussions. There's more that can be done. They have taken some steps, you know, no hitting from behind, for example, Hockey Canada. And it's unfortunate that helmets do prevent some types of brain injuries, but they do not prevent concussion. They do not prevent CTE. So we have to be smarter in hockey to do more to prevent hits to the head. And some sports, I think, have done better. I really believe that football has taken this to heart, but prevention has to be practiced more diligently in this national game in Canada.
0: Dr. Charles Tater is director of the Canadian Concussion Center and a neurosurgery professor at the University of Toronto. Just 3 days before Claude Lemieux died, he had carried the symbolic torch into the Bell Center before a Montreal Canadiens playoff game. Back in May of 2014, CBC's Leanne Power spoke with Claude Lemieux about why he was such a great postseason player. Here's some of what he had to say.

0: people always ask me, did you feel the pressure of the playoffs and the pressure of playing for the Montreal Canadiens in the playoffs? And I was just numb. I was just happy to be there and excited about the opportunity. And I was always a pretty good playoff performer, and it just translated really well to the next level. And obviously, we had a wonderful run and ended up winning the Stanley Cup in my first playoff experience, so it was quite special. Well, I always say the biggest goal I ever scored was in, I believe it was double overtime against Hartford. I'm always going to remember that goal as my most exciting, memorable, and I still remember after scoring the goal and heading, skating towards the bench and diving and all my teammates jumping on top of me. And it really struck me what it meant to win in Montreal when Larry Robinson was the last guy to congratulate me, and he was hugging me and he wouldn't let go, and it was just he and I left pretty much on the ice, and he just kept hugging, and then finally he let go and he had tears and he was crying. I thought, this is crazy. This man has won so many Stanley Cups already and he's been around forever, but that's what winning does for you, and that's what it means to be a Montreal Canadian. I think for me, the more you can play your opponents, the better it gets. It just, you really get to know each other. You know your strength and your weaknesses. You know your patterns. Everyone is studying each other, and then it becomes a real true war of physical play, mental strength, and just how bad you want it. And I think that's why my game always suited the playoffs a little bit better than regular season play. The players that I played with or players that converted to managing or coaching that were part of winners translated really well to their new roles and brought winning along. That's just as simple as that. Not everybody is blessed or fortunate to be on winners. It's something you learn, something that you get accustomed to. You get comfortable winning, and it's a lot more fun than losing. And the young players that we, you know, saw coming along in New Jersey or Colorado, when I was already a winner by then, and they, you know, would ask the same question that I asked the older players back in the days in Montreal: what is it going to be like, and how does it feel, and what should I look for, and what are the playoffs like? And having that experience around you, whether it's at the management level, the coaching level, or just great leaders in the locker room, guys that have been there, is priceless, and that's how you build winners. That was probably a pain to be facing for a 6- and 7-game series, so they probably couldn't wait to go home and not have to deal with me anymore.
1: That was the late Claude Lemieux speaking with CBC's Leanne Power back in May of 2014. The music there was by Lemieux himself, singing Leonard Cohen's Hallelujah in a duet with musician Catherine Rose. Lemieux recorded it and figure skated to it on CBC's Battle of the Blades in 2009. It's 20 minutes after 6 o'clock now. This is Newfoundland Morning on this Monday morning, June 1st. The big draw for our story song contest is coming up this morning. We've been asking you what your favorite story song is and why you like it so much. We've been playing your songs and putting your names in the draw for one of two CBC mugs. We're not taking any more new entries. We will choose the winners before the end of the show. We had this email from Keith Cormier. He says, may I suggest the wonderful song Night Guard by the late Stan Rogers? Stan wrote this song in 1980, only 3 years before he passed away. This one is a wonderful story, expertly told, and a toe tapper for sure. And that is from Keith Cormier.

0: That is Stan Rogers. 25 minutes after 6 o'clock, time now for the Business Digest with Megan Reed.
1: Good morning. Way back when, the cola wars were between Coke and Pepsi, and the battle for global dominance was epic. In the end, Coke dominated as the bigger drink, but Pepsi diversified and is now known as much for its snack offerings as its beverages. Fast forward to 2026, and we have a different kind of cola war. This time, it's between Diet Coke and Coke Zero, two drinks, one company. Here to lend his insights is Vince Scabelloni. He's a food service industry analyst at Circana. Good morning, Vince.
2: Good morning, Megan. Thanks for calling.
1: So, how has the soda game evolved since the 1980s?
2: Since the 1980s, what we have seen are a couple of changes going on. First of all, you do see proliferation of diet sodas or sugar-free sodas or calorie-reduced, whatever terminology you want to use. And in the last few years,

0: soda market is in this diet space.
1: And why is that?
0: Well, part of it is the aging population. As we age, we do tend to look for more sugar-reduced and calorie-reduced options. And these beverages are preferred among the population that is 45 plus. And there's just more people 45 plus as a percentage of the whole population than there was prior. So that's part of it. Then we also have this new generation, these new offerings of sodas that are coming from other than the big players, other than Pepsi and Coke. These smaller brands tend to be all sugar-free. They are using the other types of sweeteners, and that is helping to boost the, again, the diet soda market somewhat. And therefore, as that market grows, it makes more room for the traditional players, the Pepsis and the Cokes, to also offer up more of the diet sodas as well.
1: Okay, so Vince, as somebody who doesn't drink either, I have found that people are either incredibly loyal to one or the other. It's crazy. And the thing is, Coke Zero sales are growing while Diet Coke sales are flat. How can it be that both attract a similar demographic, but each has their own unique loyal consumer base?
0: I think it's just going to come down mostly to taste, Megan, because by I don't drink either of these beverages either. But I do understand that they taste different, and whether that taste is because of the recipe or because of the sweetener, because they use different sweeteners, in my understanding, they will attract a new customer base. And that's why I could see why a brand like Coca-Cola would want to have more than one diet soda on the market, because it'll attract, each one will attract a different customer base. Some people might switch back and forth. Some people might be indifferent, but you're right. There will be those real fans of one versus the other. And therefore, Coca-Cola, in a case like this, will just get a larger share of the diet soda market by having two very distinct offerings.
1: Vince, thanks so much for your time today.
0: All right, I think I'll go grab myself a soda.
1: Sounds like a plan. Vince Scaglione is a food service industry analyst at Circana. For CBC Radio, I'm Megan Reed.
2: 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Coming up in the next half hour, a deadly plane crash 27 years ago bonded two Labrador communities more than 600 kilometers apart. We'll have that story from CBC's Andrea McGuire in the next half hour of our show. We'll speak with a meteorologist at the Gander Weather Office as well.
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6: This is World Report. Good morning, I'm Martina Fitzgerald. Israel's prime minister has ordered the country's military to strike deeper into Beirut. Benjamin Netanyahu's office issuing a statement this morning saying strikes have been ordered on a Hezbollah stronghold in the city. It says the strikes are in response to repeated ceasefire violations by the Iranian proxy. This as Israel's operation in southern parts of Lebanon continues to expand. We get more from the CBC's Willie Lowry in Jerusalem.
7: A bulldozer clears debris from a gaping hole where once a building stood, the result of another Israeli airstrike on the city of Tyre in southern Lebanon. Resident Nawal Iskandar says she refuses to leave despite Israeli orders to evacuate. As a precaution, she says, I get ready and we go to a safer area. We've been hit with a lot of strikes. Israel says it's targeting Hezbollah infrastructure in Tyre and other Lebanese cities. And now, Prime Minister Benjamin Netanyahu says he's ordered the military to resume strikes on Dahiye, a Hezbollah stronghold in southern Beirut. Israel says Hezbollah has repeatedly violated a U.S.-brokered ceasefire. Michael Herzog is the former Israeli ambassador to the United States.
8: There's no ceasefire, there's only fire.
7: But many in Lebanon say Israel is trying to sabotage a U.S.-Iran peace deal that would include an end to the conflict in Lebanon. Firas Abiad is a former Lebanese minister of public health.
9: Israel, unfortunately, continues to use the pretext

0: to launch this war on Lebanon, to, in our opinion, to derail the whole process between the U.S. and Iran.
1: U.S. Secretary of State Marco Rubio spoke with both Israeli and Lebanese leaders over the weekend and called on Hezbollah to first stop its attacks on Israel and then for Israel to refrain from escalating attacks on Beirut. Willie Lowry, CBC News, Jerusalem.
2: U.S. President Donald Trump says Iran really wants to make a deal. Trump posting the comments on social media this morning, saying it will all work out well in the end, adding it always does. He did not reference the latest U.S. attacks on Iran. U.S. Central Command says over the weekend, various Iranian military targets were hit in what it calls defensive strikes. Tehran says it targeted a U.S. airbase, while Kuwait, a U.S. ally, reported Iranian drone and missile strikes. Alberta is working to finalize plans for a new oil pipeline to the BC coast. CBC News has obtained documents with details about the project. They were used in consultations with local communities, and they give a glimpse into the potential routes the province has in mind. Here is business reporter Kyle Bax with the exclusive.
3: There's a lot of mountains in the way. It's a difficult country.
4: The Alberta government is considering four different routes for a new oil pipeline to the West Coast. Documents obtained by CBC News show three of the routes on a map through northern BC. For Grant Sprague, a former deputy energy minister in Alberta, he sees many challenges from tough terrain to protected areas and major waterways home to salmon.
3: I see as I look at those maps, either you're dealing with the Nass River or you're dealing with the Skeena. Both really important rivers.
4: The documents are labeled confidential and were used by the Alberta government as part of consultation with some leaders in northern BC this spring. One of the routes is nearly identical to Enbridge's former Northern Gateway pipeline proposal. The northern routes seem to go through communities that are more supportive of a pipeline, says Heather Exner-Perot. She's a special advisor on energy to the Business Council of Canada.
5: This is a strategic route for political reasons, not for economic reasons. So it will be a bit more expensive, but they must expect that that will save them time and money on the back end.
4: The Alberta government is also exploring the idea of a fourth route through southern BC. Premier Danielle Smith wants to break ground next year, which Sprague says will be difficult.
3: I'd say that it's wildly ambitious.
4: The Alberta government plans to submit the proposal to the Federal Major Projects Office this month. Kyle Bax, CBC News, Calgary.
2: This morning, we're waiting for a potential CUSMA update from the Trump administration. U.S. Trade Representative Jameson Greer has said he planned to update Congress on talks today. He signaled his intention in April, adding issues with Canada remain unresolved, but...
6: The Canadians... We have some issues with them that haven't been resolved yet. I don't want to get ahead of myself because I have to tell Congress on June 1st what we're going to do. And then a month later, I tell the Canadians and Mexicans what I told Congress a month before. So I think that we aren't probably going to be able to resolve all issues by July 1st, but I think we are on track to resolve many of them and to move as quickly as we can.
2: Greer's office, though, did not respond to CBC News when asked if that update was happening or not. Dominique Leblanc, the minister responsible for Canada-U.S. trade, would only say that Canada is preparing for a joint review of the trade deal. Conservative leader Pierre Poilievre wants a debate on affordability today in the House of Commons. He says it would give the prime minister a chance to inform Canadians about his economic plans. New data from Statistics Canada shows the economy has contracted for two consecutive annualized quarters, signaling a technical recession. The Liberal government has already dismissed the request, saying it's focused on executing its economic strategy, not what it calls political theater. An admirer of Donald Trump is making gains in Colombia's presidential election. Abelardo de la Espriollo won the first round and surprised analysts with 43% of the votes. Next, he'll face a left-wing candidate in a runoff later this month. Manuel Rueda has more on the contentious election.
7: Abelardo de la Espriella celebrated his victory, calling on Colombians to defeat what he terms communism. One of his targets is the country's president, Gustavo Petro, who is term-limited and not running in the election. "You and your allies will not steal our democracy," he says. De la Espriella entered politics only a year ago when he launched his presidential campaign. The populist candidate has pledged to end the government's peace negotiations with Colombia's rebel groups and build 10 mega prisons to house criminals who surrender to authorities. His challenger in the runoff is Iván Cepeda, a longtime senator aligned with President Petro's left-wing movement. Cepeda has promised to expand social programs, including subsidies for farmers. Speaking to supporters after the vote, Cepeda urged Colombians who backed other candidates to vote for him in the second round. Join us and be on the right side of history, he said. The political climate in Colombia has become increasingly polarized, says political analyst Sergio Guzman.
8: The candidates both are dug in to their base and their narrative.
7: About 15% of the voters supported neither of the top two contenders. Their votes could be crucial in the final round. Manuel Rueda for CBC News, Bogota.
2: Nearly 300 railway signal workers with Canadian Pacific Kansas City are off the job. Their 72-hour strike notice expired Sunday morning without a deal. The workers maintain railway signaling and communication systems from Vancouver to Montreal. The union says the railway has failed to meaningfully engage on issues affecting retention, compensation, and work-life balance. CPKC says it has offered wage and benefit increases consistent with its other collective agreements. The railway says it has contingency plans to keep operations running. One of the world's most popular streaming series is still celebrating a big weekend. The steamy, heated rivalry dominated the Canadian Screen Awards, capping off a monumental year. Senior entertainment reporter Griffin Yeager has details.
9: It was heated rivalries night at the Canadian Screen Awards, winning 16 trophies and breaking a CSA record, capping off a huge run for the Canadian hockey love story turned worldwide hit. The show's star Hudson Williams took home Best Lead Performer in a Drama and shouted out to his American co-star.
10: To the honorary Canadian Connor Story, I share this award with you. Thank you.
9: North of North went in as the top nominee and left with 9 awards, including Best Comedy Series and Best Lead Performer for Anna Lim.
11: Said a 1,000 times again, being part of this project is like the greatest joy of my career.
9: The show, hosted by Andrew Fung, had some other standout moments too. Eugene Levy surprised fans with a heartfelt tribute to the late Catherine O'Hara.
12: It was who she was as a person that endeared her to millions.
9: Nirvana, the band, the show, the movie took home Best Picture. Its producers were shocked and excited.
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9: And Mike Myers was honored with the Academy Icon Award.
14: Canada, I don't know what to say, dude. I literally be nothing without you.
9: A night of Canadian moments and a celebration of their global appeal. Griffin Yeager, CBC News, Toronto.
2: That is the latest national and international news from World Report. I'm Martina Fitzgerald. This is CBC News.
15: Good morning. You are listening to Newfoundland Morning on this Monday morning. I'm Bernice Hillier. Coming up later in this half hour, we will take you to southern Labrador, to Labrador. In fact, a deadly plane crash 27 years ago bonded two Labrador communities that are more than 600 kilometers apart. We're going to hear from CBC's Andrea McGuire. She talks about how that connection is honored every year, along with the loss and the kindness that followed that fateful day of that plane crash 27 years ago. We're going to hear from Melissa Field at the Gander Weather Office in just a moment from now. But here are some temperatures across the region as we're getting our day going. It isn't a warm start to the day, that's for sure. Lassie, the temperature is at 0. Bonavista, +2. Twillingate, +2. In Daniels Harbor this morning, it's +2 there. Anglie, -1. And in Deer Lake, -1 this morning with partly cloudy skies. Melissa Field is on the line from the Gander Weather Office of Environment Canada. Good morning to you, Melissa.
16: Morning, Bernice. How are you?
15: I'm doing fine, thanks. How are you doing this morning?
16: Not too bad.
15: What do you have for us today?
16: Generally speaking, much of eastern Newfoundland starting off cloudy this morning with some showers or possibly even mixing with some snow the further east you head. Not really expecting too much in terms of accumulations, a few millimeters of rain, perhaps a local accumulation of snow, but certainly nothing widespread. And then elsewhere, from Gander, basically to Badger, really just a chance of drizzle this morning and then some cloudy skies for the rest of the afternoon. And then once you work your way towards the west coast, looking at a little bit more of a mix of sun and cloud through the day, temperatures kind of in the high single digits, the low double digits. So certainly a little bit more of a return to more seasonable temperatures. Elsewhere through parts of central Newfoundland, our temperatures are kind of hovering somewhere between the, you know, the 3 and the 5 degree mark. So still a little bit chilly for most of us. Some fog patches hanging around this morning too, but we are expecting those to dissipate a little bit later. For the most part, into this evening, partly to mainly cloudy skies over parts of northeastern Newfoundland. We should expect to see some periods of drizzle or flurries overnight tonight, or a chance of drizzle or flurries tonight. And then through tomorrow, really just either some clearing skies or a mix of sun and cloud for most of the day, and temperatures in most areas getting up again into the high single digits or the low double digits for into tomorrow. A little bit cooler along parts of the coast, of course, but overall, not too bad of a Tuesday. We just have to get through the Monday first.
15: Melissa, tell me things are going to warm up.
16: Later this week, it does seem like temperatures should start to creep up a little bit across much of Newfoundland and of the west coast, like most of eastern central and parts of the west coast. So it does look like temperatures will creep up into the mid-teens, possibly looking at maybe a little bit closer to 20 for later this week, particularly through parts of central Newfoundland and the interior especially. But so at least for the foreseeable future into the rest of this week, it does seem like we'll be creeping up there a little bit, which will certainly be a nice change from what we've seen over the last week or so.
15: Indeed it will. All right. Well, Melissa, thank you so much. Have a good Monday.
16: Not a problem. You too.
15: That is Melissa Field at the Gander Weather Office of Environment Canada. Well, not a whole lot to tell you about just yet anyway, in terms of travel information. Marine Atlantic ferries appear to be operating on their regular schedules. And I'm not seeing any updates just yet for the intra-provincial ferries, which is sort of unusual that we haven't got any updates, but we'll keep an eye out for that. No power outages to tell you about. And I'm looking for some updates if anyone is driving between Deer Lake and Corner Brook this morning or Corner Brook and Deer Lake. Let us know what your wait has been like there. Of course, it's 7 o'clock is actually when the construction starts. So maybe if you're out before 7 o'clock and down through the Humber Valley ahead of 7, you're doing just fine. But there is some culvert installation taking place in that area, that stretch of road between, I guess, Pins Brook area and Steady Brook. And as a result of that, people have experienced some very long wait times. According to the government website, it is supposed to be less than 15 minutes that you'll have to wait. But let me know what your morning wait is like if you are coming through there this morning. The road construction typically starts around 7 o'clock as they're doing that work. Let us know by giving us a call, 709-637-1188. Every spring, people in Forto honor the life of Damien Hancock. He was killed in a plane crash near Davis Inlet 27 years ago. Although much time has passed and the communities are hundreds of kilometers apart, that day has bonded them forever. CBC's Andrea McGuire has been looking into this connection for a new Atlantic Voice radio documentary. This is an edited version of that story, which is called The Son Who Loved to Fly.
17: Oh, Lord, my God.
18: A white flag rises up a flagpole into a clear blue sky above Forto.
19: We gather with thankful hearts for the man he was and the life he lived.
18: That man was Damien Hancock. His family and friends raise the Mushuau Innu First Nation flag in Forto every March 19th, the day Damien's plane crashed in Davis Inlet.
17: Then sings my soul, my Savior God.
20: We love to play outside.
18: That's Damien's mom, Frida Hancock.
20: Played so much with his dinkies and things like that.
18: Frida says Damien loved the outdoors growing up. And when Damien had the opportunity to work as a geological prospector one summer, flying in a helicopter, soaring over the landscape, he jumped at the chance.
20: And of course, we weren't enthused about it because of the danger in aviation. But because he had such a great desire, we supported him.
18: Damien graduated flight school and started his pilot career in 1998. He was 22 years old.
0: On that particular day, we heard a plane flow over Davis Inlet.
18: Protea Poker vividly recalls the day of the accident. He was living in Davis Inlet, the home of the Mushuau Innu at the time.
0: It was really stormy weather, and so we went down to the airstrip, like we do all the time, to meet the planes when they come in. We go down there and see who came on the flight. And we can hear the plane flying over above us, flying around.
18: Then everything went quiet. The plane hadn't landed on the airstrip. It had crashed out on the ice.
0: I let the team, the people that were on the skidoo, follow the islands. Like, it's total white that we can't see much. I just know where the island is. And we went and where the direction came from, where they heard that bang, or the plane crashed. We saw all kinds of pieces of the plane, all the freight that was on the flight. And we saw a person there as well. We saw one wasn't moving, the other one was moving. So the nurses went to the pilots. One was alive and the other one was pronounced dead. And I couldn't move, I froze. A lot of people were shocked.
20: And my husband came to the clinic.
18: Frida was at work in Forteau when she heard the news.
20: I just knew by the look on his face that something was wrong, so he just called me out in the hallway. And he said, Damien's plane's missing. I said, Howard, he's going to be on a pond. They're going to be maybe landed on a pond somewhere. It's going to be okay. I never for one minute could not allow myself to think something was wrong. It was only later in the day, so I went home with Howard, and it was just as we waited to get more news, like you started to realize that maybe something was wrong. And I'll never forget the knock on the door. Never forget the knock on the door. I hate to hear a knock on the door to this day. And there was confirming. Devastating. It's so difficult for any parent to lose a child.
18: It was a couple of days before Damien's remains were flown home. But as the nurse working in Davis Inlet later told Frida, the Innu stayed with Damien the whole time.
20: She told me that his body was never left alone. They were with him. They prayed and cried over to him. And like when I found that out, like as a mom, that was so important to me that somebody was with him, that somebody was watching out for him because I couldn't be there. It meant the world to us because they felt, what I've been told is that they felt that Damien gave his life for them and they appreciated it, of course, because he was taking supplies to them. So he was bringing in their needs. And so he died for them, is how they looked at it.
18: Shortly after Damien's death, the Innu placed a cross near the crash site in Damien's honor.
0: And when we go to Davis Inlet, we see that cross every day. And of course, we remember Damien Hancock.
18: Mark Nui was chief of the Mushuau Innu First Nation in 1999. He was among the Innu who traveled to Forteau for Damien's funeral with their band council flag in hand.
20: That was very touching. It was the good that came from something bad, you know. It was nice to see it gave me a soft spot in my heart to reach out to the Inuit people because they did so much for Damien.
18: On the first anniversary of Damien's death, the Innu visited Damien's cross in Davis Inlet, while his family raised the First Nations flag in Fort Howe. After 5 years passed, Frida set out to visit the Innu in their new home. The Mushuau Innu First Nation relocated from Davis Inlet to Natwashish in 2002.
20: There were so many spiritual connections being in Natwashish. While in Natwashish, all the elders of the community, they came to where I was. They came and visit me. They came to see Damien's mom. They didn't use my name. I was just Damien's mom. And that was so, so touching. Like, and I want to be remembered as Damien's mom because he was precious.
18: Frida also visited Damien's crash site for the first time.
20: And the only thing I felt I could do, I just went out and walked it on the ice by myself. And I just wrote something in the snow. Maybe it was "Love You, Damien," or I'm not quite sure what it was, but it would have been something like that.
18: The Transportation Safety Board looked into the crash. In a report in 2001, it said there were several serious deficiencies related to company safety in the incident. The TSB recommended Transport Canada review its safety oversights for companies flying in remote areas. A whistleblower followed up years later, a former inspector with Transport Canada, speaking about other safety concerns to Parliament and the CBC's Fifth Estate. That lingering controversy is something Damien's family lives with. But Frida said that for her part, she's focused on healing. After raising the Mushuau Innu First Nation flag in Fort Howe this year, Frida lays flowers on Damien's grave.
1: So there's a plane on the back of his grave there?
20: Yes, it is. It's, I guess it just signifies what he loved to do and what he was doing on that fateful day.
1: How often do you come to his grave here?
20: Oh, when I lived here, I came frequently, especially in the beginning. I just did it when I needed to do it, which was quite often sometimes.
18: When Mark Nui passes through Fort Howe, he visits Damien's grave sometimes too.
0: And normally, in our traditional way, I offer tobacco and sometimes a cigarette. Yeah, some deep thanks for the services that he has provided, because aviation in northern isolated communities, that's our lifeline, and we depend on a lot, and we don't give enough thanks to our pilots.
18: Damien's memory is living on in another way now. At least 5 children are now named after Damien.
20: And, of course, the latest one to be named after Damien is our little grandson, Carson. And we're just delighted to have him in our lives.
21: Tell her your name.
22: Carson.
21: Carson Damien Thomas Hancock.
22: Hancock.
18: That's Frida's younger son, Daniel, in Cornerbrook.
22: Stop!
23: Pretty on the go.
18: Just like Damien did when he was a kid, Carson loves playing with trucks and dinkies.
23: He's got all the passions that my brother had, and I do too. He really enjoys it on his sled and snowboarding and everything. So I think the three of us are a lot alike.
22: It's spin around.
17: Oh, Lord, my God, when I in awesome wonder.
18: Daniel says one day he hopes to bring his son to the flag-raising ceremony in Fort Howe. The ceremony Frida travels to every year she can, to watch that Innu flag wave in the sky for the connection between two communities, for her son who loved to fly. For CBC Radio,

We just heard an edited version of a new Atlantic Voice radio documentary called The Sun Who Loved to Fly. It was put together by CBC's Andrea McGuire. 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

0: That is a tune from Half Moon Run, their latest single called Back on the Road. And they are heading back on the road with a tour of Atlantic Canada. Unfortunately, they're not coming to Newfoundland, or Eastern Canada, actually, is what their website says. So, yeah, they're not making it as far east as we are. Coming up in the next half hour, we'll talk about the link between food insecurity and illnesses. We'll have that and more coming up in the next half hour.
1: This is CBC News for Newfoundland and Labrador. I'm Sarah Blackmore. Good morning. A potential 5 centimeters of snow is on the way for a part of the Avalon today. A special weather statement is in effect for St. John's and vicinity, which should end by this evening. Environment Canada says precipitation is likely to be mainly rain along the coast, but late season snow is expected for much of the metro region, with highest accumulations inland and over high terrain. Well, a national strongman and strongwoman competition is coming to this province for the first time ever. And on Saturday, Newfoundland and Labrador athletes competed to qualify. CBC's Abby Cole was there.
2: Strongman and strongwoman competitions are a little bit different than other weightlifting sports. Coach Kyle Mahoney says they use different ways to test the athlete's strength.
3: It's a general strength contest. It measures all facets of strength: pressing, deadlifting, squatting, loading, carrying. We pull trucks, we flip tires, we lift stones. Pretty much anything you can think of.
2: The events are a big deal for the competitors. Athletes battled over the weekend to earn their place at a world event being held in Paradise this fall. Weightlifter Lisa Shepherd said she's excited to see the event come to Newfoundland, and it's a little extra special.
4: It's the first time the world has actually left Europe, so that's really cool for us to be able to have it here. They seem really excited about bringing athletes here.
2: The World Heavy Events Championships are scheduled for September 26th and 27th at the Paradise Community Center. Abby Cole, CBC News, Paradise.
1: Well, a group of researchers are studying jellyfish around this province, and they want help from the public. Kate Vonderbank is a biology master's student at the University of Manitoba's Daverin Lab, and she's part of a team in Newfoundland this summer studying where jellyfish are around the coast and how abundant they are.
5: Little to nothing is documented about where jellyfish are in coastal Newfoundland, and the aim is we want to bring together locals' observations to get a picture of when they show up in different areas along the coast and how their abundance changes throughout the summer. Because this information is known by people, but I just want to bring it together so that we can understand their patterns.
1: Vonderbank says the ultimate goal of the research is to understand any effects jellyfish may have on local fisheries and coastal ecosystems. Any sightings of jellyfish can be submitted to the project by finding Daverin Lab online. Well, a photographer originally from Topsail has won Canada's most prestigious photography award. Karen Steneford takes photos using a classic wet plate process. That's one of the first forms of photography, dating back to 1851. She says it means a lot to be recognized by a peer-reviewed national award of this caliber.
6: Growing up, my dad always had a camera with him, so I've kind of like grew up with photography, and, you know, I would borrow his camera sometimes. He'd show me how to use it. But I remember being, you know, maybe in elementary school using a Polaroid camera. And then it was in grade 9 or grade 10 that my dad gave me a Pentax ME Super for my birthday. And since then, I never really put a camera down.
1: Steneford, now a professor at Mount Allison University in New Brunswick, says she still has that first camera and it still works. The Scotiabank Photography Award comes with a prize of $50,000, a solo primary exhibition at the Image Centre in Toronto, and a published book of work. And finally, work has already begun on the 6th Bonavista Biennale, despite the event being over a year away. The Biennale sees public art exhibits displayed across the Bonavista Peninsula, and its new curator is Chris Clark. Originally from St. John's and a graduate of Grenfell's art program, Clark now lives in Austria. And having worked with artists from around the world, he says he jumped at the chance to work back home.
7: Because of the work I've been doing with Innsbruck for the last 10 years as well, I think I have a pretty good sensitivity to kind of space as well, and particular sites. And, you know, Bonavista is a very unique, absolutely gorgeous place as well, with a really fascinating history. So that appeals to me, but also hopefully to the artists I'll be working with, that they'll find something quite generative in that particular context.
8: The 2027 Bonavista Biennale runs from August 14th to September 12th in 2027. And that's your CBC News for this hour. But don't go anywhere. Your morning show is still going. For Newfoundland and Labrador, I'm Sarah Blackmore.
0: Good morning. You are listening to Newfoundland Morning on CBC Radio 1 on this Monday morning, June 1st. Happy new month to you. The forecast may not make us happy, but we're going to still try to have a smile on our faces on this Monday morning, aren't we? Coming up in this half hour, later in the half hour, we'll be speaking with a researcher at Memorial University who is looking for some help with studying the link between food insecurity, food access, and disease. So we're going to hear from her. How is what you're eating or not eating affecting your health? Also in this half hour, vandals broke into Gander's Rod and Gun Club late last week. We're going to hear from some club members about the damage and what happens next. Right now, let's take a look at your weather forecast for Red Bay to Lance Eclair. Today, it'll be cloudy this morning with a chance of showers or flurries late this morning and into the afternoon as well. In fact, a high of +5 today for the Labrador Straits area. For the Great Northern Peninsula and all of Western Newfoundland, as far south as Port-au-Basque, a mix of sun and cloud today with highs of 7 to 11 degrees. Burgio, Ramia, mainly cloudy, winds gusting to 50 there with a high of 10. For Green Bay, White Bay, and the Buchans area, a mix of sun and cloud to start the day and then becoming cloudy. But for most of central and northeastern Newfoundland, a mainly cloudy day in store with a chance of drizzle or flurries for most areas, a few showers or flurries. Pretty much a sure thing starting off this morning for the Clarenville area and the Bonavista Peninsula. Winds gusting to 50 today. The temperatures in central and northeastern Newfoundland between +2 and +7. A wind chill of -6 this morning for the Bay of Exploits area and the Grand Falls-Windsor area. And if you are headed further east of our listening area, you will want to know that in St. John's, there is a special weather statement in effect calling for 5 centimeters or more of accumulating snow today. So that is certainly not something any of us want to hear tell of. That is a look at your weather forecast.

0: 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I think that the 511NL website may be like an old TV we used to have, and you'd kind of hit the top of it and it would start working properly again. But I'm not getting any updates right now on the 511NL website for ferries across our region. So no updates available just yet on the intra-provincial ferries in the region. We'll give it a little tap and see what happens. In terms of other things to tell you about, well, I'm seeing an update from late Friday afternoon after many people ran into an extended delay between Corner Brook and Deer Lake on Friday afternoon. An update says now that the delays expected from St. Jude's to Pinns Brook because of that culvert installation are under 1 hour. So earlier, pretty sure they were saying 15 minutes, but I stand to be corrected. In any case, that has been updated as of Friday afternoon, saying that delays of under 1 hour are to be expected between Pinns Brook and St. Jude's. And they're saying that's on the highway, the Trans-Canada, in both directions. Elsewhere through the Humber Valley, between Pasadena and Steady Brook, there's other culverts being replaced or installed. And they're saying there the delays would be under 15 minutes. So that is the situation we're contending with. I did see a post from MHA Mike Guzny over the weekend saying that he was working with the department to try to get things moving a little better. So he had said expect some improvements. That we should be noticing some improvements in wait times as of Saturday, I think it was. I'd seen that post from the MHA for Humber Gross Mourne. Let us know what you're seeing this morning if you are driving between Deer Lake and Corner Brook or Corner Brook and Deer Lake. Let us know. You can give us a call, 709-637-1188. And you can also email us, newfoundlandmorning@cbc.ca. It's coming up to 10 minutes after 7 o'clock. Members of Gander's Rod and Gun Club are still dealing with the aftermath of an unpleasant surprise late last week. Just as the club is preparing for its summer season, vandals broke in and damaged their clubhouse. The facility is quite a ways out of town, so the perpetrators had to work hard to get access to it. Stephen Olford is the club president and Luke Barrett is vice president. They spoke with CBC's Leanne Power.
1: What happened down here, Luke?
2: So on Wednesday early morning, we had a rental actually with another federal agency that was there, a professional agency. They contacted me about 7:40 in the morning and let me know that there was a clear break-in at the club here, which was devastating to hear. And I just said, really, is it very apparent? She says, extremely apparent, yes. So I said, do me a favor, contact the RCMP, let them know. And they met myself down here. They were already here when I got here. And it was pretty clear that this was definitely a definite break-in. A door was definitely breached. A lot of glass everywhere, certainly. Every single steel cabinet that was in the location was pried open with a hammer. And again, just really just ransacked. And so it was really unfortunate to see that. Really disheartening for sure. From there, again, the RCMP conducted their investigation with that. Again, just no clear motive to it. It was just really disheartening. From there, you know, RCMP are following up on a few leads, which is good. And so we've had a ton of community support throughout this, which is really fantastic as well. You know, a few volunteers from our organization, from the executive, came down. We certainly have tidied up the place, making sure that it's still usable. The range is fully operational at this time. So we're happy about that. We can say that it didn't look like anything was actually taken, but a few dollars in one of our guest deposits there for insurance purposes. But besides that, it looked like though they were ready to take a few things, but maybe they got scared, not sure. But again, the damage, you know, maybe in the area of $25,000 to $3,000 in damages for sure. We're still kind of figuring that out. But again, it's just disheartening as a whole. But, you know, the community support has been fantastic. And I think we could certainly get our president to speak a bit about that. But overall, like I said, it was we were right back up and running within a couple hours. Even the agency that was out renting that day, for instance, that had it booked, they were able to continue along with that. But again, you know, everybody shared the same consensus. It's just really unfortunate.
1: All right, Stephen, so we'll talk a little bit about that then. How much damage was there in the place?
3: It was pretty significant. We had our cash box ripped off the wall. We had a couple storage cabinets ripped open, one that is no longer usable. We had so many amounts of merchandise taken, and of all things, we had the first aid kits try to be stolen. The biggest thing for us was the back sliding door, which we have for our guests to enjoy the view of the lake, was smashed out, and we're going to end up having to replace that with a solid steel door now. So that benefit is gone now for our members and the public.
1: So how much work has gone into making this place the place that you want it to be?
3: It's been a nice bit. I've been on board since 2012, and I've seen it come a nice way. We've lifted the building. We've put new shingles, new siding, new windows, new doors. We've built a new shooting platform, and that's just only for the pistol and the rifle side of it. But we recently sunk about $50,000 for the archery range this year just to bring out the youth and people who aren't interested in shooting, but just to try archery. So there's been a nice bit of money sunk into this.
1: How many members do you have? Approximately.
3: About 200, I'd say.
1: About 200?
3: Yeah.
1: So these are people that come down, pay their fees. They're here fairly regularly, right?
3: Correct.
1: So what kind of feedback are you getting from the people who are members?
3: A lot of disappointment. The members are really disappointed with the way that everything's gone for someone to be able to just walk up here and do this to a club.
1: And you said the RCMP really has no confirmation of a motive or anything like that, but people obviously had to take a lot of trouble to get all the way down to this place, didn't they?
3: That's correct. It's about a kilometer walk drive from where we're located off the main road. So someone knew this place was here, and they knew they wanted to get something in here.
1: And did they come prepared, or did they use tools that you already had on site for the break-in?
3: I think they came with one hammer and seen a couple of our tools that we had in our storage room and decided to make use of those.
1: Okay, but they did come with a weapon.
3: They had something, yes.
1: Right. So what do you do now?
3: Now we just sunk a bunch of money into getting Starlink down here because there is no internet. We've got a top-of-the-line security system, camera system ordered, and we're just going to beef up the perimeter. There's not much we can do.
1: Now, you guys are a volunteer group, right? So how do you cover the costs for these things that were not in your budget at all?
3: We're lucky because we rent the range to a bunch of groups in this area, and they pretty much cover our running fees and stuff like that. So we'll put that towards it, and then non-member fees along with actual membership fees will pay for it. And there's been a few times now we've been getting a grant from the town, and we've been really fortunate on that to put it towards it.
1: I read something on social media about people in the community who were willing to put their time, to put their materials in towards helping. How much support are you getting from the community sector?
3: According to social media, there's been a nice bit of people reaching out. Now, we haven't reached out back other than to thank them, but we haven't actually set a time yet to actually get down here and start doing the hard work. Mm-hmm. We're just coming down now this Saturday for our typical spring cleanup, and we're going to get rid of the old damaged door and put in a new steel door. So we're still going to be working at this for a while yet.
0: Stephen Olford is president of the Gander Rod and Gun Club. Luke Barrett is vice president. CBC was told that the RCMP were concerned that the vandals might have been looking for firearms, but Barrett says there are never guns or ammunition stored at the club.
4: Time to get into our story song contest for you now at 16 minutes past 7 o'clock. Thank you for all the entries you've been sending in by email and by talkback this week. We're going to be drawing before the end of the show today for the prizes of two CBC coffee mugs. We're going to give two of them away, one to each listener that we pick in the draw. We had a couple of suggestions from Christine Gresser via email to newfoundlandmorning@cbc.ca. And glad to hear about Christine's choices. Actually, we're going to play one of those. We've been fortunate to play songs from Newfoundland and Labrador. We've had a lot of Canadian entries as well. And we'll add the category of Indigenous right now. Christine is a fan of Anishinaabe. And the two that Christine suggested were either the song Without You or this one. Here is Anishinaabe with Home.

0: That is Asa Nabi. Well, it's 7:20 now here on Newfoundland Morning. We hear a lot about food insecurity in our province between availability and cost. Access to fresh, healthy ingredients is a challenge. Now, a researcher at Memorial University is looking at how our access to healthy food affects our health. Jenna Elliott is a master's student in the Division of Public Population Health and Applied Sciences at Memorial University, and she joins me this morning. Good morning, Jenna.
1: Good morning.
0: Well, most of us listening this morning aren't health researchers, you know, but we all eat food and we all care about our health. So help us to understand exactly what it is you're studying here.
1: Well, my study is looking at community perceptions of food insecurity and how that connection influences our health. So we're looking to look at these perceptions, interviewing people, and we are hoping to get a better understanding on how these perceptions can influence our health.
0: What got you started on this?
1: Well, I reached out to one of my professors at Memorial. It's Dr. Atanu Sarkar, and he's a professor of environmental health. And I was really interested in environmental health in the province, and he is involved with the Food Producers Forum, and they connect local food growers and farmers to help make fresh local food more accessible. And so he told me a bit about that, and then we talked about my background in psychology, and so that's kind of how we came up with looking at the community perceptions part of it. And that's what led us to coming up with this research question.
0: So what is already known about the link between what we're eating or not eating and whether we get sick?
1: Well, there is existing research that shows that there's a strong association between food insecurity and poor health outcomes. So this can include like chronic disease, non-communicable disease, which would be like diabetes or cardiovascular disease. But there's not as much known about how people's perceptions of this can influence their health. So that's kind of why we're looking into that.
0: And when you say people's perceptions, I mean, how can our perception of whether or not we have access to healthy food, how can that actually affect our health?
1: Well, our perceptions can help shape our realities. So, you know, there is an abundance of local food in the province, but, you know, there are so many barriers to access. So overcoming, you know, these barriers and looking at what you do have available and how you can try and get as much healthy food as you can in that kind of sense. So I think perceptions are really important in how it shapes our behaviors.
0: And what are some of the barriers you've identified? What is keeping people from eating better?
1: Well, there's so many physical barriers. So a lot of rural communities, distance, you know, Newfoundland has such a unique geographic kind of constraint there. And affordability is another big one.
0: Right.
1: A lot of, you know, local stores in rural communities, like they're lacking a lot of this fresh produce. But there's also, I guess, you know, a sense of, you know, not knowing of, you know, different ways to be able to access these healthy foods.
0: Right. How to go about getting the healthy food, even when it is available.
1: Yes, exactly.
0: And is it safe to say that we have a fairly high incidence in this province of diseases that can be linked to diet?
1: Yeah, the province has some of the highest rates of chronic and non-communicable diseases in Canada. So I think it's particularly important to pay attention to food insecurity here.
0: And as you mentioned already,
1: we are an island.
0: Yes, yeah, we are. And it's not always easy. We can tell when the ferries haven't been running, can't we? Just by looking at the shelves, especially in the produce section. Your research is of particular interest, as you've already mentioned, to the Food Producers Forum. What suggestions coming out of your research might help either that group or others in their work on this issue?
1: Well, I think the most important thing is to understand the perceptions so that, you know, hopefully this research can inform the Food Producers Forum on how to make the access better in this community, in this province, and be able to, you know, distribute more local foods or, you know, connect. There's so many local food growers, even if that's just, you know, growing vegetables in your backyard. But, you know, to connect these people and, you know, provide skills, that kind of thing, to help make food access to fresh, healthy local food, because, you know, it is here. It's just, it's hard to get it distributed, and it's hard to get everyone to

0: I'm hoping to get interviews finished by the end of June or mid-July, depending on how it goes. But I am looking for people who are familiar with food sharing in their community and are able to share their community's perceptions on food insecurity and access to food and health in their community.
1: What's the best way for people to go about getting in touch?
0: Well, you can contact me on my MUN email, which is jaellott@mun.ca, or you can text or call my phone number, which is 709-693-7445.
1: All right. Well, we wish you well with your research. Let us know how it goes. We'd be interested in talking to you after you've completed your work on this. Thanks so much.
0: Thank you so much. I appreciate it.
1: That is Jenna Elliott. She is a master's student in the Division of Population Health and Applied Sciences at Memorial University. And once again, her email address is jaelliott@mun.ca. So that's jaelliott@mun.ca.
2: 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One big story each and every Wednesday, like our investigation into rising gun crime or the first-degree murder trial of Dean Penny. 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
1: Let us know if you have any thoughts on any stories you hear on Newfoundland Morning. We'd like to hear from you, so you can give us a call on our talkback line to do that, 1-800-777-0990. Coming up in the next half hour, fertile ground for discontent. There's opposition to a new flower policy at a cemetery in Western Newfoundland. We're going to ask the Mount Patricia Cemetery Association why it is banning artificial flowers. That policy coming into effect as of October 1st of this year and certainly creating quite a bit of controversy surrounding that. We'll hear from the president of the Mount Patricia Cemetery Association. We have national and international news next.
3: This is World Report. Good morning, I'm Martina Fitzgerald. Israeli Prime Minister Benjamin Netanyahu has ordered his country's military to expand strikes in Lebanon's capital. A statement released this morning says the attacks are on a southern region of Beirut, calling it a Hezbollah stronghold, adding the strikes are in response to Hezbollah's repeated ceasefire violations. Israel's military continues to concentrate much of its focus on southern Lebanon. The CBC's Willie Lowry has more from Jerusalem.
4: A bulldozer clears debris from a gaping hole where once a building stood, the result of another Israeli airstrike on the city of Tyre in southern Lebanon. Resident Nawal Iskandar says she refuses to leave despite Israeli orders to evacuate. As a precaution, she says, I get ready and we go to a safer area. We've been hit with a lot of strikes. Israel says it's targeting Hezbollah infrastructure in Tyre and other Lebanese cities. And now, Prime Minister Benjamin Netanyahu says he's ordered the military to resume strikes on Dahiye, a Hezbollah stronghold in southern Beirut. Israel says Hezbollah has repeatedly violated a U.S.-brokered ceasefire. Michael Herzog is the former Israeli ambassador to the United States.
5: There's no ceasefire. There's only fire.
4: But many in Lebanon say Israel is trying to sabotage a U.S.-Iran peace deal that would include an end to the conflict in Lebanon. Firas Abiad is a former Lebanese minister of public health.
6: Israel, unfortunately, continues to use the pretext to launch this war on Lebanon to, in our opinion, to derail the whole process between the U.S. and Iran.
4: U.S. Secretary of State Marco Rubio spoke with both Israeli and Lebanese leaders over the weekend and called on Hezbollah to first stop its attacks on Israel and then for Israel to refrain from escalating attacks on Beirut. Willie Lowry, CBC News, Jerusalem.
3: U.S. President Donald Trump says Iran really wants to make a deal. Trump posting the comments on social media this morning saying it will

0: all work out well in the end, adding, it always does. He did not reference the latest U.S. attacks on Iran. U.S. Central Command says over the weekend, various Iranian military targets were hit in what it calls defensive strikes. Tehran says it targeted a U.S. airbase, while Kuwait, a U.S. ally, reported Iranian drone and missile strikes. We are expecting to hear more about Ottawa's strategy to combat anti-Semitism and hate in Canada. Prime Minister Mark Carney will be detailing the government's plan today in Toronto. Police recently arrested two people for separate shooting incidents targeting visibly Jewish people in the Toronto area. Jewish advocacy group B'nai B'rith says anti-Jewish hate has been increasing since the October 7th Hamas attacks in 2023. B'nai B'rith says last year it recorded the highest number of anti-Semitic incidents since 1982. An Afghan man says he is desperate to get to Canada 5 years after Ottawa promised to help people like him. CBC is calling him Mr. Frank to protect his identity. He risked his life to help the Canadian military in its fight against the Taliban. He was able to escape Afghanistan, but as Mark Quinn explains, some veterans say Ottawa must still follow through on its pledge.
1: I don't have another choice.
2: The chance Mr. Frank took by working with NATO forces in Afghanistan has had dire consequences. He believes it improved life for his family and made Afghanistan better for a time. But when the Taliban took control, his old life disappeared.
1: Everything is gone.
2: In 2021, Mr. Frank went into hiding in Afghanistan, then traveled to Pakistan. Canadian officials there didn't help him, but the U.S. granted him a temporary 2-year visa. Mr. Frank is living in New York with his family, but his visa expired last month. Now Mr. Frank fears ICE will scoop him up and send him back to the Taliban.
1: He'll die. Nothing. Maybe he killed me. That's it.
2: In 2021, Ottawa promised to bring 40,000 Afghan residents who helped NATO forces to Canada. More than 50,000 have arrived, but Mr. Frank's life is still in limbo. Newfoundlander and retired Canadian Major Tim Guzhou worked with him in Afghanistan.
3: Those that serve with you, they're your brothers in arms, and we have a duty to them.
2: Immigration, Refugees and Citizenship Canada won't comment on Mr. Frank's status. In an emailed statement to CBC News, it said, to protect the individuals concerned, we're not able to provide information on individual cases. Guzhou says he won't be deterred and will continue working doggedly on Mr. Frank's case. Mark Quinn, CBC News, St. John's.
0: In Ethiopia, the polls are open for the country's general elections. Prime Minister Abiy Ahmed's party is expected to win and form the government for the next 5 years. He was appointed in 2018. Some ethnic groups accuse his Prosperity Party of suppressing dissent and targeting political opponents. More than 50 million people in Ethiopia are registered to vote, but many won't be able to because of conflict in many parts of the country. After 2 years of labor friction, postal workers will find out if they have a new tentative agreement. The Canadian Union of Postal Workers will release the result of its official ballot later today. 55,000 union members began voting on the new agreement in late April. The proposed 5-year contract would include wage increases of 6.5% and 3% in the first 2 years. The union's president has asked members to reject it, arguing it rolls back rights and compensation. A new initiative in northern BC is looking to reclaim Indigenous language through literature. It involves elders from Kleitli-Tene First Nation. Their traditional territory includes Prince George. As Hannah Peterson reports, they're using illustrated books to preserve their oral history.
4: Most of the stories that we have now are of elders that have passed on.
5: Pat Seymour is an elder with the Kleitli-Tene First Nation. The community is part of the broader Deketh people, encompassing multiple First Nations throughout North Central BC. She attended the first gathering for a project called Legends Retold, where Kleitli elders are coming together to share oral legends so they can be made into a series of published books, illustrated by Kleitli-Tene artists.
6: It's bringing back our culture. It's bringing back our language. It's bringing our people to a place where they know who they are again, because a lot of that was stolen from us when settlers came in and the residential schools happened.
5: Carrie Cherisinoff is the coordinator leading the project. She says many elders grew up without hearing stories passed down from their parents. But fortunately, some elders' stories have already been recorded on paper or video. Cherisinoff says she hopes the storybooks will preserve and revitalize cultural teachings for the next generation.
6: Stories are a great way to learn where we come from, who we are.
5: Clifford Kwa is a Clateley residential school survivor who helps teach the Deketh language in schools around Prince George. He says he hopes this project will become a lasting cultural resource.
7: Because we're running short of elders who can speak. Once I go, I'm gone.
5: Cherisinoff says the Elder Society will work with language experts to refine the stories and hope to begin publishing next year. Hannah Peterson, CBC News, Prince George.
0: There are just 12 days to go before Canada's men begin their FIFA World Cup journey in Toronto. There's still some fine-tuning to do, including a friendly match tonight. Emily Fitzpatrick tees it up for us.
8: The rain poured down as Canada's World Cup soccer team practiced on Sunday. They'll play their first friendly match ahead of the FIFA World Cup tonight in Edmonton against Uzbekistan. Coach Jesse Marsh says it's a chance for the team to find its groove.
9: We know at a moment like this that even if they're only playing 45 minutes and it's a friendly, that each guy has to be at his maximum. Then making sure that we deliver a good performance and get a result.
8: Missing from practice, captain and hometown hero Alfonso Davies. He won't be playing tonight as he nurses a hamstring injury, but will be in attendance supporting the team. Co-captain Stefan Eustachio is eager for his return.
10: I just can't wait for him to be ready to help us push this tournament because we really need him. I think he's one of the players in our team. There's not many, but there's a couple that really can make us go far in this tournament.
8: It's been just over 4 years since Canada's men's team played in Edmonton, the last time they beat Mexico to qualify for the 2022 World Cup. Marsh says those memories are a big reason they're back.
9: And so I ask that everybody just comes out and loves this team and even in the rain.
8: Despite the weather, more than 50,000 fans are expected at tonight's game. Afterwards, the team will head off to Montreal for one more friendly match before Canada's first FIFA World Cup game, June 12th in Toronto. Emily Fitzpatrick, CBC News, Edmonton.
0: That is the latest national and international news from World Report. I'm Martina Fitzgerald. This is CBC News.
11: Good morning. It is Monday morning, June 1st. This is Newfoundland Morning. I'm Bernice Hillier. Coming up in this half hour, there is opposition to a new flower policy for a cemetery in Western Newfoundland. We're going to ask the Mount Patricia Cemetery Association why it is banning artificial flowers. Right now, we've got the weather forecast with Melissa Field.
12: Generally speaking, much of eastern Newfoundland starting off cloudy this morning with some showers or possibly even mixing with some snow the further east you head. Not really expecting too much in terms of accumulations, a few millimeters of rain, perhaps a local accumulation of snow, but certainly nothing widespread. And then elsewhere from Gander, basically to Badger, really just a chance of drizzle this morning, and then some cloudy skies for the rest of the afternoon. And then once you work your way towards the west coast, looking at a little bit more of a mix of sun and cloud through the day. Temperatures kind of in the high single digits, the low double digits. So certainly a little bit more of a return to more seasonable temperatures. Elsewhere through parts of central Newfoundland, our temperatures are kind of hovering somewhere between the 3 and the 5 degree mark. So still a little bit chilly for most of us. Some fog patches hanging around this morning too, but we are expecting those to dissipate a little bit later. For the most part, into this evening, partly to mainly cloudy skies. Over parts of northeastern Newfoundland, we should expect to see some periods of drizzle or flurries overnight tonight, or a chance of drizzle or flurries tonight. And then through tomorrow, really just either some clearing skies or a mix of sun and cloud for most of the day, and temperatures in most areas getting up again into the high single digits or the low double digits for into tomorrow. A little bit cooler along parts of the coast, of course, but overall, not too bad of a Tuesday. We just have to get through the Monday first.
11: Indeed. We all just have to get through the Monday first, the first day of June. Marine Atlantic ferries are operating on their regular schedules. We don't have any updates on the intra-provincial ferries, so still no information on the 511 NL 511 website. An update from Friday afternoon on the 511 NL website indicates that culvert installation between St. Jude's and Pins Brook may result in delays of under 1 hour. Elsewhere through the Humber Valley, they're saying those delays will be under 15 minutes. So definitely give yourself some extra time to get where you're going because of those culvert installations that are taking place through the Humber Valley for the next number of weeks, in fact. If you have some information to share about what's going on there or any other area of our listening area, we would love to hear from you. The number to call is 709-637-1188. You can also get in touch by email newfoundlandmorning@cbc.ca. I was sent a photo earlier this morning, about 20 minutes ago or so, from a motorist who said he was stopped for only about a minute at Little Harbor. So that's between Pasadena and Deer Lake. So not too much of a delay, at least at that time, as I mentioned, 20 minutes or a half an hour ago. Once again, the number to call if you have some information about those tie-ups or anywhere in our listening area, 709-637-1188. A cemetery in Western Newfoundland is facing some pushback over its new flower policy. As of October 1st of this year, Mount Patricia Cemetery in Cornerbrook will no longer allow artificial flowers. The cemetery says in-ground plants, fresh-cut flowers, or potted plants are permitted. But more than 500 people have signed an online petition asking the cemetery to reconsider. Carl Bennett is president of the Mount Patricia Cemetery Association. Good morning, Carl.
13: Good morning, Bernice.
11: As of October 1st, the cemetery will not be allowing artificial flowers anymore. Why not?
13: Well, Bernice, our association over the last 4 years have pondered on the use of artificial flowers in the cemetery. Because of its non-compostability, so these flowers take a long time before they rot, so to speak, and go into the ground. And they're made of hydrocarbons as well, so the plastics, petroleum-based products. So all of that goes into the ground and in our landfills. And we have a significant amount of these flowers that we basically dispose of every year.
11: Give us a sense of how many of these artificial flowers you're dealing with every year that are discarded or that blow around.
13: So we have at the October, we do an annual cleanup and we literally take dumpster loads of these artificial flowers and bring them to our local landfill. And then as well, we retrieve the ones that were blown in by the wind into the ground, into the surrounding bushes and those types of things. So it's a lot of work to do that. And like I said, it's a lot of unnecessary product going to our landfill.
11: How does it help you with upkeep or other costs of running the cemetery, having no artificial flowers?
13: So it's not so much of the cost that it takes, because cost continues with regards to mowing the lawns, topping up the graves, those types of things. So it's not the cost that's really driving us to do this.
11: So it is for environmental reasons.
13: Absolutely. It's for environmental reasons.
11: Some people who disagree with the decision have circulated a petition. They're calling for the cemetery to reverse its decision. What do you say to them?
13: Well, you know, change is hard. There's no doubt about that. And this is particularly hard because there's traditions a lot of, with this process. You know, there's a lot of emotion that goes with traditions because you've been doing this for X number of years. And you know, members of our association are no different. We have family members there that we've been doing the same thing, bringing artificial flowers to our parents' graves or loved ones' graves. So we understand that the emotion involved with it and, you know, the tradition that's been taken on by families over the years, And, you know, we respect that. But we're not taking away the memory. We're just, you know, trying to make the cemetery a better place, a cleaner place, and a better planet to live on.
11: Did you anticipate there would be so much opposition?
13: Well, we knew there would be opposition. And that's, like I said, that's normal with change. And they're very passionate about, you know, about what they've been doing, and they want to continue doing it. And, you know, there's other people as well who totally agree with what we're doing, you know, because it is the best thing to do.
11: You had a meeting on Thursday night. Was the association ever open to the idea of changing its mind? What was the purpose of having people come and speak?
13: So having people come and air their thoughts and, you know, to make their comments known and their opinions known to us. But also there was things that we didn't think of. So they bought forward, there were some people bought forward ideas as well that, you know, we're going to take a look at and see if, you know, we can accommodate those things.
11: You did a pilot project last year to see how this would go with people growing flowers around a headstone or near a headstone. How did that go?
13: That went really well, better than we thought, actually, because it, last year, if you remember, it was really dry, and we were trying to, you know, get a sense of to if this was going to work. And so one of our board members planted a couple of geraniums, I think it was, there in her grandparents' gravesite, and just bought them from one of the local stores here, and just planted them in the ground and left them. And they bloomed until mid-October. And the lack of rain didn't affect them growing. So we know it can be done.
11: Are other cemeteries doing this?
13: There are cemeteries that are like changing across Canada for, like I said, for this reason, for the environmental reasons, and for probably bigger centers because of the cost and you know, the maintenance of these, having to clean up these flowers as well.
11: People have told me that they feel they don't have a voice in how their loved one's resting place is run and what can happen there. What do you say to people who feel they don't have a voice in what they're allowed to do at their loved one's gravesite?
13: Well, we have to have rules and regulations. You know, we have 12,000 people who are buried at Mount Patricia. So if you can appreciate, if we allow 12, you know, families of those 12,000 people to do whatever they wanted to do, it wouldn't be the beautiful spot that it is right now.
11: Who's in charge of the cemetery?
13: Mount Patricia Cemetery Association is the sole caretaker of the cemetery.
11: So there's nowhere further that people can take this to appeal your decision?
13: No. No. I mean, we're doing this, like I said, for generations to come. Like, we have a perpetual care fund that was first established before my time on the board. And, you know, that fund will make sure that the cemetery is kept up for generations to come. It won't be an abandoned cemetery of 12,000 people when, you know, 50 years from now.
11: Carl, thank you very much.
13: Well, thank you for having me, Bernice.
11: Carl Bennett is president of the Mount Patricia Cemetery Association. If you have some thoughts on this story, what do you think of not being able to put artificial flowers on your loved one's grave? Let us know. Give us a call on our talkback line. 1-800-777-0990 is the number to call. You can also get in touch by emailing us, newfoundlandmorning@cbc.ca. The Montreal Victoires have won their first professional women's hockey league title, beating out the Ottawa Charge. On Saturday, the Victoires reveled in their Walter Cup championship with a celebratory parade through their city. This marks the first time a Canadian team has won the trophy and celebrated on Canadian soil. The Minnesota Frost won the first two titles in league history. Montreal captain and hockey legend Marie-Philippe Poulin was honored as the playoff MVP. Poulin spoke about the impact the win will have at the grassroots level of girls' sports. CBC's Kwabena Oduro caught up with players as they celebrated.
14: We started in Verdun where we practiced, and we had like our little double-decker bus, which was awesome. We were like, oh, this is so cool, and like, there was fans out in Verdun, but we were kind of surprising them. I didn't really know how much to expect, and the closer we got to downtown, the more full it got. It was like unbelievable. When we were pulling down the street, and there were so many fans behind the bus following us to the parade, like, that's where it was just like, it was like a pinch me moment for me. We're here because we're Walter Cup champs. We're here because a lot of reasons.
15: We got on the double-decker bus in Verdun, and we're like, we got a parade. We showed up in Wellington Street. So many people were out there celebrating, and we're like, this is truly special. And I'm so lucky I get to win at home, win in Montreal, win in an organization that has believed in me since day one, that I hope will keep believing in me. And for me, and from my province and all, I cried. I cried so much, and I was like, I need sunglasses because this is unbelievable, and thank you so much.
16: Being able to get celebrate at our level, honestly, it's been unbelievable. And people showed up today. It means the world to us, and being able to bring back that Walter Cup, it's unbelievable.
17: So I want you to do me a favor. Look at the crowd right now. When you look at this crowd, they're all cheering for you. What's going on in your head?
14: I really never thought I'd be a part of something this big, if we're being honest. Like, women's hockey, obviously, it's on its way up, and we knew there'd be a lot of people today, but this has been something that's been, it's got me at a loss of words. Like, the support here has been unbelievable.
16: This is amazing. What a dream. We're pretty lucky.
18: Just full of emotion. I mean, I knew we had the best fans in the league, but to see everyone in the flesh out here on a Saturday is just so special and so surreal. And I don't think any of us will realize the magnitude of this for all of women's sports for a long time. Just so grateful right now.
19: I mean, we couldn't have had a better day. This, we were talking about it, like, the girls were saying, this is one of the best days of our life. Like, we just, Montreal showed up for us, and we couldn't have had a better turnout. It's amazing.
16: It's it hits the heart here today. I think we always dreamed about playing professionally. We always dreamed about playing hockey for a living, but you never dreamed about this. A parade with this many fans, bringing the Walter Cup to Canada, to Montreal. This is something we're going to remember for the rest of our lives.
11: Those were members of the Montreal Victoire and their head coach celebrating their Walter Cup win in Montreal over the weekend. Canadian singer-songwriter Alanis Morissette is celebrating her birthday today. She is 52. Here she is with this song from 1996.

0: And a happy birthday to Alanis Morissette. That's ironic. And she is turning 52 today. We had an email from a listener. Thanks very much for getting in touch to give us an update on that construction that's happening through the Humber Valley. This person says they arrived in Pasadena from Deer Lake and had almost no delay. It is a construction zone, though, of course, with a reduced speed limit and traffic control. So almost no delay this morning between Pasadena and Deer Lake for that motorist. Thanks very much for letting us know. Coming up in the next half hour, the College of the North Atlantic is preserving heritage digitally, their most recent project with Our Lady of Mercy Heritage Church on the Port of Port Peninsula. We're going to hear all about it. This is Pride Month, the start of Pride Month today, and there's a flag raising happening at Corner Brook City Hall today at 11 and at the RNC in Corner Brook at 1:30 p.m. So you can find all the details on the Facebook page for Corner Brook Bay of Islands Pride.
1: This is CBC News for Newfoundland and Labrador. I'm Sarah Blackmore. Good morning. A potential 5 centimeters of snow is on the way for part of the Avalon today. A special weather statement is in effect for St. John's and vicinity, which should end by this evening. Environment Canada says precipitation is likely to be mainly rain along the coast, but late season snow is expected for much of the metro region, with highest accumulations inland and over high terrain. Almost 5 years after Ottawa promised to help people like him, an Afghan man pursued by the Taliban is still struggling to get to Canada. The man CBC is calling Mr. Frank to protect his safety risked his life to help the Canadian military in Afghanistan. A retired Canadian major who worked closely with him in Kandahar says Ottawa has an obligation to bring Mr. Frank and his family to Canada. CBC's Mark Quinn has more.
2: I don't have another choice.
3: The chance Mr. Frank took by working with NATO forces in Afghanistan has had dire consequences. He believes it improved life for his family and made Afghanistan better for a time. But when the Taliban took control, his old life disappeared.
2: Everything is gone.
3: In 2021, Mr. Frank went into hiding in Afghanistan, then traveled to Pakistan. Canadian officials there didn't help him, but the U.S. granted him a temporary 2-year visa. Mr. Frank is living in New York with his family, but his visa expired last month. Now Mr. Frank fears ICE will scoop him up and send him back to the Taliban.
2: He'll die. Nothing. Maybe he killed me. That's it.
3: In 2021, Ottawa promised to bring 40,000 Afghan residents who helped NATO forces to Canada. More than 50,000 have arrived, but Mr. Frank's life is still in limbo. Newfoundlander and retired Canadian Major Tim Guzhou worked with him in Afghanistan.
4: Those that serve with you, they're your brothers in arms, and we have a duty to them.
3: Immigration, Refugees and Citizenship Canada won't comment on Mr. Frank's status. In an emailed statement to CBC News, it said, "To protect the individuals concerned, we're not able to provide information on individual cases." Guzhou says he won't be deterred and will continue working doggedly on Mr. Frank's case. Mark Quinn, CBC News, St. John's.
1: Tackling mental health through real stories and candid conversations. That's part of the mission statement for a nonprofit in this province called Headcase Community. Their goal is to start dialogues about mental health in a fresh, stigma-free way. Stu Greenoff is one of the founders, and he says it all began because of a gap in mental health services.
5: So the things that were out there that we actually could access weren't really built for us. So we decided to create something that brings people together, has some community, and people can share in our own mental health journeys together, feel less alone.
1: The group isn't a clinical service, but rather it offers peer-to-peer support. Greenoff says it's about creating a space for people to share their experiences as an alternative to help before they get to clinical intervention. Well, a dermatologist from Newfoundland and Labrador has become the new president of the Canadian Medical Association. The National Association, which represents physicians and medical leaders across Canada, says 39-year-old Dr. Bolu Ogunyemi is its first Black president and among its youngest ever leaders. Ogunyemi says he's also the association's first president to have graduated from Memorial University's medical school. And finally, a national tour inviting frank discussions around the trans experience is coming to this province. The TransCanada Tour will be making stops in St. John's and Clarenville this week, hosting events called Ask a Trans Person Anything. The event features a no-questions-off-limits Q&A on all trans topics. Victoria Buchholz is one of the event's hosts and the executive director of TransAction Alberta. She says dialogue online is usually so polarized, people might be afraid to ask questions. But this event tries to turn down the temperature and have an open conversation.
6: When you get people face-to-face and we get off the internet, people are actually pretty empathetic. People want to understand each other. They want to help. We don't want to cause harm to each other. So I think a lot of it is the online climate that we're dealing with. I think that there's a lot of people who've heard things about trans people. And then when they come meet us, or they come meet me and Faye, they're like, oh, that was far more reasonable and probably a little nerdy than I thought it was going to be. And we can all make it work.
1: More information is at transcanadatour.ca. And that is your CBC News for this hour. I'm Sarah Blackmore.
0: Thanks very much, Sarah. You are listening to Newfoundland Morning here on CBC Radio 1 on this first day of June. Coming up in this half hour, we're going to hear about a new digital app that allows you to experience Our Lady of Mercy Heritage Church. The app was launched on Thursday, and we're going to hear from some people involved with that project. CBC's Amy Feehan was there at the launch. Later in this half hour, as you just heard in the news, the Canadian Medical Association's new president is the first graduate of Memorial University's medical school to hold that role. We're going to hear from Dr. Bolu Oganyemi in this half hour of our program. Right now, let's take a look at your weather forecast for Green Bay, White Bay, and the Buchans area today. A mix of sun and cloud to start things off and then becoming cloudy. But for most of central and northeastern Newfoundland today, it will be a mainly cloudy day. There is a chance of drizzle or flurries for most areas, a few showers or flurries, more of a certainty for the Clarenville area and the Bonavista Peninsula. Winds gusting to 50 with temperatures between +2 and +7. This morning, a wind chill mentioned in the forecast for the Bay of Exploits area and the Grand Falls-Windsor area, -6 is what it feels like there with the wind chill, according to this forecast. Burgio and Ramia, I'm seeing some photos from LaPoyle and Rose Blanche where there's sunshine right now, but mainly cloudy, according to the forecast for Burgio, Ramia. Winds gusting to 50 with a high of 10 degrees. Western Newfoundland and the Great Northern Peninsula, a mix of sun and cloud today with highs of 7 to 11. Red Bay to Lanseclair, becoming cloudy this morning with a chance of showers or flurries late this morning and this afternoon, a high of +5 for the Labrador Straits area today.

0: Well, a reminder that we're told that Marine Atlantic ferries are operating on their regular schedules today. So that's always a good day when those ferries are operating on schedule. Still no update on any of the intra-provincial ferries from the 511 or the NL 511 website. We had an email from a listener in the last half hour who had just arrived in Pasadena from Deer Lake and had almost no delay this morning. So that's good news for travelers. Of course, you need to keep an eye on your speed because it is a construction zone. So the speed restriction means that you have to drive at 50 kilometers per hour or less to keep everyone safe. So expect there could be some delays. The latest information we have from the 511 NL website is from Friday when they updated for the area in the Pinsbrook area. So that area closer to Deer Lake, saying it could be a delay of under an hour. Elsewhere through the Humber Valley, they're still saying under 15 minutes. So we'll keep an eye on that and you'll let us know, I know, if you're encountering any major delays. So keep in touch with us on that. 709-637-1188 is the number to call to get in touch in the early morning hours. Well, you can now experience the beauty of Our Lady of Mercy Heritage Complex digitally. A team from the College of the North Atlantic has turned the historic church into a 3D model. They have also created a digital kiosk for the complex. There, you can learn more about the history of the building and see old pictures and the new digital version of the church as well. Erin Russell is a 3D modeler who worked on the project. Joanne Rose is the chairperson with the complex committee. CBC's Amy Feehan spoke with both of them at Our Lady of Mercy Heritage Complex.
1: One of our ongoing projects is a joint venture between us and Heritage NL, where we are trying to digitize and 3D capture every heritage structure, registered heritage structure on the island. And that's just an effort to preserve as many of these structures as we can, because of course, we've had a couple unfortunately lost due to forest fires last year. And it's good to have these backed up for a multitude of reasons, and one of them being, you know, the preservation of history. So Our Lady Mercy was actually one of those spots. And coincidentally, I also worked here when I was a student at CNA. So it was kind of like coming home a little bit. And I was happy to help out with as much as I could. And it is spun off into this tablet app that we made as well.
2: And, you know, when you say digital 3D modeling, when I hear that, mm-hmm. I sort of think of, like, something that's animated, you know, looks almost like it could be in a movie, like an animated movie or something. But this is really, you know, pristine replication of this church. Can you talk a little bit about that as to how accurate it is?
1: Okay, so, you know, like I said, I actually use the LIDAR to get the precise measurements of everything. So LIDAR, that stands for light detection and ranging. We have a device that shoots out millions of beams of light, and those bounce off surfaces and come back to the machine, and then it tells you where in space that light hit, and it gives you a 3D map of the location that can be used for measurements, can be used for simulations. Incredibly accurate, just down to the millimeter. It's incredible technology. I took that because I'm a 3D modeler, and I used the measurements from the point cloud to actually make a scale accurate version of the church for use in like some real-time applications. We were thinking maybe VR, but and that could still happen, but we decided to pursue this tablet app actually in the end, because it's so accessible, right?
2: Erin, what has this project meant to you? You know, you've been working on it for a little bit now. What's it been like for you to, you know, work with the committee here and get this 3D model done?
1: Well, honestly, I feel very proud about it because my family's from Port-au-Port, and this church has been here for so long, and it is a monument to the community itself, to Port-au-Port, to Bay St. George. It is a a testament to the amount of work and dedication that the people of Newfoundland and Labrador have. And it's something that I think is worth preserving. It's something that's worth celebrating. And I think that, you know, any work that I can do, I'm happy to do.
3: We are so excited to see what's come out of this discussion we had a year and a half ago about looking at new ways to innovate and to present the history of this site to visitors. So we know that we have challenges. So if somebody is hearing challenged, you know, they may not be able to hear our tour guides talk. But this video system, this new interactive application, actually shows the history with pictures of the church. It gives us the capacity to interact with people on a more real-time basis.
2: And seeing, you know, the 3D modeling, having this building replicated digitally, why is that important, you know, for people coming to see the building?
3: So this building itself is an architectural marvel, but for example, this year we're going to be redoing the beautiful stained glass windows that you see behind me, and the capture technology has actually taken the measurements for those windows, so we actually have a blueprint to go by as we prepare to restore the wooden boxes that the windows are in.
2: You know, this is a big driver for tourism here on the Port au Prince Peninsula. But how is this going to, like, make tourism expand here at Our Lady of Mercy Heritage?
3: So we hope that by offering these visual and digital applications to people, we'll be able to present more information online, enticing people to come. We'll be able to present more information when people visit. And so the fact that we can welcome them now with these digital applications, I think will be really good. And the other thing is, we're the first site you hit when you enter the Port au Prince Peninsula. And so that gives us an opportunity to also share what other attractions are here in the area. And I think we'll be able to use this application to do that. So it won't only benefit ourselves, but the other tourism sites and locations that are must-sees for the Port au Prince Peninsula.
2: How does it feel for you to see how far this place is come in just the last few years?
3: Well, if you can only picture what it was like in 2022, we had the doors falling apart. We had one of them boarded shut. We had peeling paint everywhere. We had moss growing on the roof. We had leaks inside with buckets everywhere you go. So we've actually completely redone the envelope of the building and put on new eaves and completely re-roofed the building. That's a major accomplishment, but also inside, we've worked so hard to bring that history to life, and I think that's the amazing piece of what we've done in the last 3 years. This has always been a place for people to visit and to hear about the history, but the enthusiasm that the tour guides bring and the opportunities to integrate more people into what we offer is amazing.
0: Joanne Rose is the chairperson of the Our Lady of Mercy Heritage Complex Committee. Before that, you heard from Aaron Russell, who is a 3D modeler with the College of the North Atlantic. Here's a tune now from Georgia Harmer.

0: That's from Georgia Harmer, Toronto-based singer-songwriter there, a song called Slow Down. Healthcare in Canada faces significant challenges, from access to primary care to the recruitment of health professionals. Wait times are often long, and telehealth is replacing in-person care in many places. Those are some of the issues Dr. Bolu Oganyemi will face as the newly elected president of the Canadian Medical Association. He is the first graduate of MUNS Medical School and the first Black person to hold the position of president of the National Association. He spoke with CBC's Leanne Power.
1: Congratulations on your new position.
2: Thanks so much. I'm really looking forward to working with the CMA, being the spokesperson for not just physicians, but, for really when it comes to healthcare, anyone, interested in health, willing to partner with us, including stakeholders, and we're happy to engage with them. So I'm looking forward to this journey over the next year, and in particular in being from Newfoundland and Labrador and having that reflect in my role as president of the CMA.
1: How will that reflect in your role, do you think?
2: A few ways. I think one, so I've lived in Newfoundland for over 35 years, and really the sense of resiliency of people, given our history, something that is important to bring when you're talking about trying to improve something as challenging as healthcare, from coast to coast to coast in our country. I like to think that we're an authentic bunch, and that's also something as well that can be refreshing. The role has to do with engaging stakeholders, public speaking, and also lobbying and, meeting with decision makers, politicians, mainly at the national, but also at the provincial level. So I think there's a lot of, a lot of things that we don't necessarily think of that are part of our kind of where we grow up and how we grow up that we can bring to the national stage. And I think from a more you could say academic point of view, a lot of the health issues that we're seeing in this country are exacerbated in Newfoundland and Labrador. For example, the challenge of delivering care to people in rural and remote areas is particularly challenging or felt in Newfoundland and Labrador compared to other parts of the country, as well as challenging in terms of demographic changes and so on. So I think both from who I am being raised in the province, but also in terms of what I'm managing day to day, because I see people from all over the province, literally patients from, from Nain right to St. John's area. So I see people from all over the province in my clinic. So these are some things that I kind of manage day to day.
1: A lot of people are running away from healthcare these days because of the problems in the system nationally, let alone provincially. Why are you running towards it?
2: I see it as a challenge. I think that, because I have the skills, training, and, some of the understanding that's needed to really tackle some of these complex problems where we need many people and organizations to come together. I also have a duty that comes with that duty to serve my profession and also to serve, our communities and our country in that way. And because the president of the Canadian Medical Association in this year, was selected from Newfoundland and Labrador, that's why I put my name forward, and that's why I hope to do over the next 12 months as president.
1: Now, you're also the first Black person to hold this role. How will that inform your decision-making, do you think?
2: Yeah, it's a good question. I don't know that it would directly inform my decision-making. I do think that, it's our kind of the totality of our experiences that leads to the way we see the world. So, I do think that it's will be part of it. One way that, I'm excited is that I've heard from lots of people, whether it's elderly people or young people that have been in Canada for various amounts of time, say that they're encouraged because, traditionally they thought that health leaders or leaders in general have to look a certain way, be a certain age, be from a major city or major part, you know, a different part of the country. But they realize that, you know, you can be from St. John's, you know, you doesn't matter where your skin color it is, doesn't matter where you went to high school, et cetera. And you can still, you know, serve your country, you know, in this way, in this major role. So that's something that I'm encouraged about. And I'm glad to see the next generation to, you know, to not set limits on themselves in terms of how far they can go.
1: So what are your priority issues right now?
2: So there are a number of priorities. So a major one, of course, is increasing access to care. So that's an issue that we're seeing throughout the country, especially increasing access to primary care. And that's something that we've been actively working on, you know, with the Canadian Medical Association. Part of it is reducing administrative burden. So doctors are actually spending their time seeing patients and helping patients face-to-face, because that's what we train to do. That's what we love to do, rather than spending ever-increasing time on paperwork and red tape and unending administration. And part of that is leveraging, you know, whether it's artificial intelligence specifically or just the digitization of health in general, including health records that can speak to each other. So they have the potential to improve the way we deliver care, to extend some of the work that we do, and also having a focus on team-based care. So team-based care, you can have, you can see the right health provider, that can treat the condition that someone goes with. It's not everything that needs to see a doctor, right? A lot of conditions can be managed by other health providers. So those are some ways that we plan to increase access to care. Leverage technology and digitization and artificial intelligence in order to more appropriately and effectively deliver care.
0: Dr. Bolu Oginyemi is a dermatologist in St. John's and the new president of the Canadian Medical Association. He was speaking with CBC's Leanne Power. There are virtual ER services available at the Fogo Island Health Center and the Bonavista Peninsula Health Center today right through until tomorrow morning at 8 a.m., according to a note we received from NL Health Services. There's also virtual ER service available at the Health Center in New West Valley right through until Friday morning at 8 a.m.
3: Are you curious about cumulus clouds? Perplexed by precipitation or gobsmacked by glaciers and growlers? Then come at me. I'm CBC meteorologist Ashley Brawweiler, and I know Newfoundlanders and Labradorians have lots of questions about weather.

0: provincial parks that have a delayed opening because of ongoing snow conditions, we are told. So obviously the snow hasn't been cleared up at these two parks, Pinwear River and Pistolet Bay Provincial Parks, opening now on June the 5th, or they're not accepting new reservations until June the 5th. The park opening is scheduled for June 5th, according to what I'm seeing here. So that is certainly something to be aware of. I'm seeing the same with a few other parks as well in the northernmost part of our Newfoundland morning listening area. There's a newsletter that Corner Brook, the city of Corner Brook, has sent out to residents. So keep an eye out for this in your mailbox. It has information about what's happening this summer in Corner Brook. And you take a look at that, because I know a lot of times now people are missing having a newspaper. And the algorithms, unfortunately, control much of what we see on our social media feeds. So take a look at the newsletter. If you're a resident of Corner Brook, there's lots of information there that will be of interest to you. We have national and international news coming up next at 8:30 here on CBC Radio 1. That's World Report. And then back to Newfoundland Morning.
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1: 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It's June 1st, so the deadline for the Canada-US-Mexico Agreement CUSMA review is exactly a month away. What is the future of Canada's trade relationship with the US? And how should Canada approach negotiations as the deadline looms? On The Current, with guest host Mark Kelly, in half an hour.
4: This is World Report. Good morning, I'm Martina Fitzgerald. President Donald Trump says Iran wants to make a deal and it will be good for the USA. Trump taking to social media this morning to post his optimism on how negotiations are unfolding between the two countries. But several strikes over the weekend tell a different story. The CBC's Chris Reyes joins me now from Washington. Chris, how are these recent strikes affecting negotiations?
5: Well, Martina, President Trump seemed to be saying to his critics and the world that he will not be rushed on these negotiations. And he pointed a finger at Democrats and what he called unpatriotic Republicans, blaming them for getting in the way. He then said, sit back and relax. It will all work out well in the end. It always does. Now, this statement comes as the weekend passed with no call from the president on whether there will be an extension of the ceasefire between the U.S. and Iran and the exchanging of fire between the two countries. U.S. Central Command shared more detail late last night, calling the strikes on Iranian sites self-defense, claiming that Iranian drones were threatening ships and other U.S. assets. And Iran's Islamic Revolutionary Guard also says this morning that it targeted an airbase used by the U.S. as a response.
4: Chris, what are we hearing from Tehran?
5: Well, first, Tehran is calling those U.S. strikes over the weekend a violation of the ceasefire, countering that U.S. narrative that it was self-defense. Iran's foreign minister is describing the conditions of negotiations with the U.S. as one full of mistrust and severe suspicion. He also insisted that a ceasefire in Lebanon is an essential condition for any deal that would end the war. He also seemed to be saying that these negotiations have not advanced very far. The minister said details over nuclear matters have yet to be discussed. The tone on both sides, clearly very tense.
4: The CBC's Chris Reyes in Washington. Thank you, Chris.
5: Thank you.
4: Israel's military is stepping up attacks on southern Lebanon.
6: Prime Minister Benjamin Netanyahu says the IDF has been instructed to strike what he calls terrorist targets in Beirut.
4: Israel considers several southern regions in Lebanon's capital to be Hezbollah strongholds. Netanyahu says the strikes are in response to attacks on Israeli civilians. He says Israel will continue to expand its ground operations in southern Lebanon as it moves to eliminate Hezbollah infrastructure. Both Israel and Hezbollah accuse each other of violating a U.S. brokered ceasefire that was reached in April. Alberta is working to finalize plans for a new oil

0: pipeline to the BC coast. CBC News has obtained documents with details about the project. They were used in consultations with local communities, and they give a glimpse into the potential routes the province has in mind. Here is business reporter Kyle Bax with the exclusive.
1: There's a lot of mountains in the way. It's difficult country.
2: The Alberta government is considering four different routes for a new oil pipeline to the West Coast. Documents obtained by CBC News show three of the routes on a map through northern BC. For Grant Sprague, a former deputy energy minister in Alberta, he sees many challenges, from tough terrain to protected areas and major waterways home to salmon.
1: I see, as I look at those maps, either you're dealing with the Nass River or you're dealing with the Skeena, both really important rivers.
2: The documents are labeled confidential and were used by the Alberta government as part of consultation with some leaders in northern BC this spring. One of the routes is nearly identical to Enbridge's former Northern Gateway pipeline proposal. The northern routes seem to go through communities that are more supportive of a pipeline, says Heather Exner-Perot. She's a special advisor on energy to the Business Council of Canada.
3: This is a strategic route for political reasons, not for economic reasons. So it will be a bit more expensive, but they must expect that will save them time and money on the back end.
2: The Alberta government is also exploring the idea of a fourth route through southern BC. Premier Danielle Smith wants to break ground next year, which Sprague says will be difficult.
1: I'd say that it's wildly ambitious.
2: The Alberta government plans to submit the proposal to the Federal Major Projects Office this month. Kyle Bax, CBC News, Calgary.
0: This morning, we're waiting for a possible CUSMA update from the Trump administration. U.S. Trade Representative Jamieson Greer has said he planned to update Congress on talks today. He signaled his intention in April, adding issues with Canada remain unresolved, but...
4: The Canadians... We have some issues with them that haven't been resolved yet. I don't want to get ahead of myself because I have to tell Congress on June 1st what we're going to do. And then a month later, I tell the Canadians and Mexicans what I told Congress a month before. So I think that we aren't probably going to be able to resolve all issues by July 1st, but I think we are on track to resolve many of them and to move as quickly as we can.
0: Greer's office, though, did not respond to CBC News when asked if that update was happening. Dominic LeBlanc, the minister responsible for Canada-U.S. trade, would only say that Canada is preparing for a joint review of the trade deal. Conservative leader Pierre Poilievre wants a debate on affordability today in the House of Commons. He says it would give the prime minister a chance to inform Canadians about his economic plans. New data from Statistics Canada shows the economy has contracted for two consecutive annualized quarters, signaling a technical recession. The Liberal government has already dismissed Poilievre's request. An admirer of Donald Trump is making gains in Colombia's presidential election. Abelardo de la Espriella won the first round and surprised analysts with 43% of the votes. Next, he'll face a left-wing candidate in a runoff later this month. Manuel Rueda has more on the contentious election.
5: Abelardo de la Espriella celebrated his victory, calling on Colombians to defeat what he terms communism. One of his targets is the country's president, Gustavo Petro, who is term-limited and not running in the election. "You and your allies will not steal our democracy," he says. De la Espriella entered politics only a year ago when he launched his presidential campaign. The populist candidate has pledged to end the government's peace negotiations with Colombia's rebel groups and build 10 mega prisons to house criminals who surrender to authorities. His challenger in the runoff is Iván Cepeda, a longtime senator aligned with President Petro's left-wing movement. Cepeda has promised to expand social programs, including subsidies for farmers. Speaking to supporters after the vote, Cepeda urged Colombians who backed other candidates to vote for him in the second round. "Join us and be on the right side of history," he said. The political climate in Colombia has become increasingly polarized, says political analyst Sergio Guzman.
6: "The candidates both are dug in to their base and their narrative.
5: About 15% of the voters supported neither of the top two contenders. Their votes could be crucial in the final round." Manuel Rueda for CBC News, Bogota.
0: Nearly 300 workers with Canadian Pacific Kansas City are off the job. Their 72-hour strike notice expired Sunday morning without a deal. The workers maintain railway signaling and communication systems from Vancouver to Montreal. The union says the railway has failed to engage on issues affecting retention, compensation, and work-life balance. CPKC says it has offered wage and benefit increases consistent with its other collective agreements and says it has contingency plans to keep operations running. One of the world's most popular streaming series is still celebrating a big weekend. The steamy Heated Rivalry dominated the Canadian Screen Awards, capping off a monumental year for homegrown content. Senior entertainment reporter Griffin Yeager has details.
7: It was Heated Rivalry's night at the Canadian Screen Awards, winning 16 trophies and breaking a CSA record, capping off a huge run for the Canadian hockey love story turned worldwide hit. The show's star Hudson Williams took home Best Lead Performer in a Drama and shouted out to his American co-star.
8: To the honorary Canadian Connor Story, I share this award with you. Thank you.
7: North of North went in as the top nominee and left with 9 awards, including Best Comedy Series and Best Lead Performer for Anna Lim.
9: Said a 1,000 times again, being part of this project is like the greatest joy of my career.
7: The show, hosted by Andrew Fung, had some other standout moments too. Eugene Levy surprised fans with a heartfelt tribute to the late Catherine O'Hara.
10: It was who she was as a person that endeared her to millions.
7: Nirvana, the band, the show, the movie took home Best Picture. 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
7: And Mike Myers was honored with the Academy Icon Award.
12: Canada, I don't know what to say, dude. 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
7: A night of Canadian moments and a celebration of their global appeal. Griffin Yeager, CBC News, Toronto.
0: That is the latest national and international news from World Report. I'm Martina Fitzgerald. This is CBC News.
13: Good morning. This is Newfoundland Morning on CBC Radio 1. It is Monday morning, the start of a new week, the start of a new month here as well at our program. And for all of us, of course, I'm Bernice Hillier. Coming up later in this half hour, we'll have sports news for you with John Hancock. So that's just ahead. But right now, let's get to our first story of the half hour. Botwood wants cruise ships to start coming to their port. Today, they will have a cruise ship symposium to talk about what it will take to make Botwood a future cruise ship destination. Scott Sevier is the chairperson of the Exploits Valley Port Corporation, and he joins us on the line this morning. Good morning to you, Scott.
14: Good morning, Bernice. How are you this morning?
13: I'm fine, thank you. How are you doing?
14: I'm doing fine, too.
13: Why do you think Botwood would make a good cruise ship destination?
14: Well, I guess on the onset, we have a great history in our community. I guess the stories that we have to tell and the people and the culture of this area, and not just the town of Botwood, but the old Exploits region. We have something to offer that I guess as individuals living in our communities, we see and feel every day. And, you know, we feel that we can pass that along to the visitors. It's exactly what they're looking for. They're looking for an authentic adventure, and I think we have that to offer throughout our communities in not just Botwood, but the Exploits region as a whole.
13: What would you be going after in terms of the size of vessels that would be appropriate to come into the port of Botwood, and where? What kind of routes would those vessels be on when they make that stop in Botwood?
14: Well, I guess at the end of the day, we're not looking for the larger vessels. I'm not quite sure of the size of ships, but we're looking at the smaller cruise ships that, you know, have, you know, very small groups of people, but yet, you know, they'll come into our community. We're 35 kilometers from the Atlantic Ocean, so we are kind of off the beaten path. But at the end of the day, we have something to offer to the cruise industry. Just the trip in from the Atlantic is an experience in itself, because the Bay of Exploits is actually a pleasure boat. Pleasure boaters, you know, it's a real experience in itself. So I think just the experience of coming in through the narrows out by its flight zone, and then coming in through our harbour would be an experience in itself. So we are looking at the smaller vessels because you know, we can't handle the larger vessels as far as the amount of people that would be carried on those vessels. But we do have something to offer, and we believe that the experience in itself will drive that going forward.
13: We know that vessels go into St. Anthony, for example, and into St. John's, of course, many other ports as well. But what would you need to do to lure them to come along the coast to Botwood?
14: I'm thinking that we would, you know, we would have to show them that we have an experience to offer to the passengers, something that's unique. And we believe that the 18 world-class murals that we have in our community, as well as two world-class museums, and just the, I guess, the culture that we have in our communities that we live each day, we can pass along to those who are looking for to experience a culture. I know whenever we travel, that's something that we're always amazed at, is the culture that in the various places that we visit. And I think likewise, they would experience that as well. And I think that's something that's not just unique to the town of Botwood, but the Exploits region as a whole. And we have so many things to offer in this region, because I mean, we have zip lining, we have river rafting, you know, we have the Guinness Book of World Records, the world's largest squid in Glover's Harbor. We have beautiful parks. You know, we have a world-class river in the Exploits River, you know, with the salmon fishing and things like that. So we have something to offer as well as the people. And I think that speaks volumes, the people themselves. And I know back in 2010, we had a visit from a very small cruise ship, and it went very, very well. And we had rave reviews from the people that were on that ship. Unfortunately, that particular cruise line ceased operations. So, you know, we never moved forward with it after. And it kind of went by the wayside. But with the port redevelopment, we've created momentum over the last 12 to 16 months. And we're going to, we're diving into the cruise industry as well as a lot of other sectors that some exciting news coming forward in the next number of months and weeks.
13: What contact have you had with cruise ship lines thus far?
14: Well, we do have an individual, Rodney Mercer, who's actually attended the cruise meetings down in Florida back a few weeks ago. He's made some fantastic connections. And of course, that's why today we'll kick off a symposium that'll bring together community leaders, as well as business owners and tour operators in the region. And we have three individuals that are actually going to do presentations to let us know what cruise industry expects when the ship comes into the harbor, the port. So we're excited and eager to learn some of those traits that other communities actually who have cruise ships come in now. You know, what they do to enhance the experience of the visitors that are coming.
13: What would you need to do in terms of improving the port to get, you know, those cruise ships to come in? Or are you all ready for that?
14: We are ready. A small cruise ship we can handle. We have berthage, we have a wharf. The only thing would be just the logistics, you know, of busing and some things like that, if they want, you know, according to where they wanted to go, what they wanted to do. But outside of that, they can actually, there is the murals are within walking distance. And of course, about 2 years ago, we kicked off the Damaswit site. And that's a world-class site where Damaswit, overlooking where Damaswit died in 1820. So we have some world-class locations that people can visit by foot, but also, you know, depending on what you know, how long the ship is port is berthed, you know, we can create an experience that everybody would enjoy and look forward to returning and seeing.
13: Yes, Scott, I've visited the Demasduit statue site and seen the murals throughout the town of Botwood. Definitely well worth a visit to your community. I wonder, you know, your release on the weekend talked about how this is not just a port initiative, it is a regional opportunity. Could you speak to that a little bit more?
14: Yeah, I guess something that we've learned over the years, in some cases, communities are pitted against one another. In the Exploits region, I will say, we have our differences at times, but that's one thing that I can say is that the communities have really come together on various projects and various things that communities are doing, and we collaborate with one another. We all realize that, communities are struggling, and this is a chance for us to pull together. We're all pulling on the same reins, and at the end of the day, we're all looking for the same outcomes. So why not work together? And I will say that that's one thing that I've saw. I was in municipal politics for 28 years. One of the things that I did really see was that the Exploits Valley really comes together when it needs to. And we're no longer individuals. We're collaboratively trying to create a package that benefits each and every one of us. And it might not be the first cruise ship. It could be the second one or the third one. But at the end of the day, we all realize that, what works for Botwood enhances Grand Falls, Windsor, and Bishop's Falls. And you go north of us to Point Lymington, Leading Tickles, Glover's Arbor, Cottler's Cove. We have so many communities around us that we have an experience. And each one of these communities has a unique, different experience to offer, but collectively we have an ultimate experience throughout the Exploits region, and that, to me, is very beneficial in each and everything that we do, and especially throughout the cruise industry, I'm sure.
13: What could it mean for the region to have cruise ships come there?
14: I think it would bring a real vibrancy back to the community, back to the region. We really got hit hard, Bernice, back in 2009 with the closure of Abitibi Consolidated. We have no real industry here now, and I believe that the region is really struggling. We have some things in the works, of course, within the region. I believe that, we're about to turn the page. And as I've said throughout to community leaders and that, if I was to look back at my boyhood days when I grew up in the 70s, our communities were vibrant. To walk down the street, there was hustle and bustle. There was a vibrancy that I haven't seen in quite a number of years. And with the loss of a lot of businesses like Abitibi, and of course we were an offshore oil base with the bulk storage facilities that we had by Irving and Ultramar, that have all went by the wayside. And I guess it's, as the port goes, the communities go. And we've seen a real struggle, not just in the town of Botwood, but throughout the surrounding communities and in the Exploits region. We really need an industry, and this is just one piece of the puzzle. And at the end of the day, we've been working very hard over the last 12 to 16 months to revitalize the port. And we've charted a map. And we're going to begin the journey. And today is the beginning of that journey.
13: Scott, what's the timeline for this? How soon would you like to see, or is it realistic to think that cruise ships could be coming into Botwood?
14: Well, I think realistically, we're ready from a logistical standpoint. We're ready for them to come, I would say late summer, early fall. But if something happens, it's a good thing. But if it's 2027, we're fine with that as well. We have a collective team that can pull something together pretty quickly. And what I will say is that from everything that I've been involved with throughout my lifetime, I know that citizens of Botwood and the communities around us, we can pull the world-class event together. We have the people that can do it, that have the expertise. And sometimes we might think that we can't, but I know we can because we've done it in the past. And the Masovitz statue and the murals speaks volumes of what we can do in a little community. And I guess as Johnny Harris said, we're still standing, so we're going to stand tall and be excited about what we have to offer to the to all those who come, whether it be through the cruise industry or likewise.
13: All right, Scott, thank you very much. Please keep in touch as you continue to pursue this. Thanks so much.
14: Thank you, Bernice. I appreciate the time.
13: That is Scott Sevier, chairperson of the Exploits Valley Port Corporation. And the first cruise ship visit to Corner Brook this year will be on Sunday, June 14th. That's the Vollen Dam. It will also be making a stop in St. Anthony as it moves around the island. In Lansing Meadows as well, there are a couple of cruise ship visits planned for the 30th of the month and the 8th. Woody Point is also on the schedule, Red Bay, and you can find all the details at cruisenl.ca. We have sports news for you now with John Hancock. Good morning, John.
15: Morning.
13: And let's start with the Memorial Cup.
15: Yeah, the Kitchener Rangers are Memorial Cup champions for the first time since 2003. They won their third Memorial Cup overall, beating the Everett Silvertip 6-2. Sam O'Reilly had a goal and three assists and earned another MVP award. He's only the fourth player to be named MVP in the regular season, the playoffs, and at the Memorial Cup. Joining past and present NHL stars Brad Richards, Corey Perry, and Mitch Marner, O'Reilly finished tied for the lead in tournament scoring with 8 points, along with his teammate Jack Pridham. Jared Woolley scored the game winner. O'Reilly and Woolley repeated as Memorial Cup champs. They helped the London Knights win it last year. And Kitchener GM Mike McKenzie talked about how important O'Reilly and Woolley were when they traded for them, helping them get to the Memorial Cup.
16: Pretty amazing what those guys have done the last few years. They've done it for a reason. They know how to win. And for us, it was important to bring in guys like that that had that experience and that will to win. And it felt like we maybe had to make a trade with London at some point, metaphorically, to get over the hump. So we did it, and it worked out. Sam and Jared were both unbelievable for us.
15: And Kitchener coach Jussi Ahokas made history, the first European head coach to win the Memorial Cup on the same day that his home country, Finland, won the World Men's Hockey Championship.
13: And can you tell us what happened at the World Men's Hockey Championship this year?
15: Well, a disappointing ending for Canada. They had won their first seven all-round-robin games, then beat the defending champion U.S., shut them out in the quarterfinal, only to lose to Finland 4-2 in the semi, and in the bronze medal game, they lost 3-2 in overtime to Norway. Norway wins its first medal ever at this event. Ryan O'Reilly of the Canadian team on the loss.
17: Yeah, we got outplayed two games. You know, we let each other down. We let our country down. There's a lot we can learn from it. You know, we feel we underperformed. We're better than what we showed, and we got to learn from this. It's a terrible feeling. It's a waste of time coming over here and coming away with nothing.
15: Finns went on to win the gold, shutting out the host team, Switzerland, 1-0 in overtime. Konsta Hellenius of the Buffalo Sabres scored the game winner. And the Carolina Hurricanes and Vegas Golden Knights will open the Stanley Cup Final tomorrow night in Raleigh. Hurricanes hosting the first two games. Game two is on Thursday.
13: And what's happening in Major League Baseball?
15: Well, the Blue Jays split their four-game series with Baltimore. Toronto won the first two games, but the Orioles won the next two. Yesterday's game really wasn't that close. Baltimore built up a 9-0 lead, eventually winning 9-5. Yohendrik Pañango did hit a three-run homer in the eighth for Toronto. Jays are off today. They open an interleague series in Atlanta Tuesday. Kevin Gausman gets the start. Toronto sits third in the American League East, 9 games back of the Tampa Bay Rays.
13: And you have a number of different sports to finish up this morning.
15: Yeah, in the WNBA, the Toronto Tempo, sitting 5-4 on the season, will play their next game Wednesday at New York against the Liberty. The NBA Finals open Wednesday in San Antonio. We're going to have a new champion this year since San Antonio beat Oklahoma City in Game 7. The Spurs will host the New York Knicks Wednesday. And Canadians Melissa Humana-Paredes and Brandy Wilkerson of Canada beat a team from the Netherlands to win a Volleyball World Beach Pro Tour event Sunday in Czechia. Canadians had earlier bronze and silver medals coming into this past weekend's competition. Canada's women's rugby sevens team, after four straight wins at the World Sevens event in Spain, lost in the semis to the U.S. 14-12, and they also lost in the third-place game to New Zealand 50-14. Félix Auger-Aliassime is the only Canadian still competing in singles at the French Open Tennis Championship, winning his third-round match on Saturday. And Canadian Mackenzie Hughes finished in a three-way tie for 10th at the PGA's Colonial, three strokes back of the winner, Russell Henley. And there you go.
13: All right. Thanks so much, John.
15: Have a good day.
13: You too. And that is Sports News with John Hancock. Well, we have some winners to tell you about this morning. We were asking you all last week for story songs, songs that tell a story, a bit of a narrative with characters you can relate to, and you kind of get invested in what's going on. Well, the winners for our CBC coffee mugs are Matt Wells of Pasadena and Jamie Pye of Forte. And thank you to all of you who called in with your story song suggestions. I think we may still have one or two to play. So we'll continue to play the ones that have been entered, but the contest did wrap up on Friday. Here's a road advisory from the town of Pasadena. Marine contractors will be installing sidewalks in the Pike Street area starting today. So they apologize for any inconvenience or delays to people in that area. Sidewalks in the Pike Street area of Pasadena. And a reminder, of course, about the culvert installations taking place through the Humber Valley, resulting in some delays for motorists. One person said they had very little delay this morning. On Friday, it was a different story, but we are assured the delays are going to become less and less. So that's good news for motorists. Stay safe, be careful, and we'll talk to you tomorrow morning.
18: This is CBC News for Newfoundland and Labrador. I'm Sarah Blackmore. Good morning. Well, a potential 5 centimeters of snow is on the way for a part of the Avalon today. A special weather statement is in effect for St. John's and vicinity, which should end by this evening. Environment Canada says precipitation is likely to be mainly rain along the coast, but this late season snow is expected for much of the metro region, with highest accumulations inland and over high terrain. Well, almost 5 years after Ottawa promised to help people like him, an Afghan man pursued by the Taliban is still struggling to get to Canada. The man that CBC is calling Mr. Frank to protect his safety risked his life to help the Canadian military in Afghanistan. Now, a retired Canadian major who worked closely with him in Kandahar says Ottawa has an obligation to bring Mr. Frank and his family to Canada. The CBC's Mark Quinn reports.
19: I don't have another choice.
20: The chance Mr. Frank took by working with NATO forces in Afghanistan has had dire consequences. He believes it improved life for his family and made Afghanistan better for a time. But when the Taliban took control, his old life disappeared.
19: Everything is gone.
20: In 2021, Mr. Frank went into hiding in Afghanistan, then traveled to Pakistan. Canadian officials there didn't help him, but the U.S. granted him a temporary 2-year visa. Mr. Frank is living in New York with his family, but his visa expired last month. Now Mr. Frank fears ICE will scoop him up and send him back to the Taliban.
19: He'll die. Nothing. Maybe he killed me. That's it.
20: In 2021, Ottawa promised to bring 40,000 Afghan residents who helped NATO forces to Canada. More than 50,000 have arrived, but Mr. Frank's life is still in limbo. Newfoundlander and retired Canadian Major Tim Guzhou worked with him in Afghanistan.
21: Those that serve with you, they're your brothers in arms, and we have a duty to them.
20: Immigration, Refugees and Citizenship Canada won't comment on Mr. Frank's status. In an emailed statement to CBC News, it said, "To protect the individuals concerned, we're not able to provide information on individual cases." Guzhou says he won't be deterred and will continue working doggedly on Mr. Frank's case. Mark Quinn, CBC News, St. John's.
18: A dermatologist from Newfoundland and Labrador has become the new president of the Canadian Medical Association. The National Association, which represents physicians and medical leaders across Canada, says 39-year-old Dr. Bolu Ogunyemi is its first Black president and among its youngest ever leaders. Ogunyemi says he's also the association's first president to have graduated from Memorial University's medical school. A national strongman and strongwoman competition is coming to this province for the first time ever. On Saturday, Newfoundland and Labrador athletes competed to qualify, and CBC's Abby Cole was there.
1: Strongman and strongwoman competitions are a little bit different than other weightlifting sports. Coach Kyle Mahoney says they use different ways to test the athlete's strength.
3: It's a general strength contest. It measures all facets of strength: pressing, deadlifting, squatting, loading, carrying. We pull trucks, we flip tires, we lift stones. Pretty much anything you can think of.
1: The events are a big deal for the competitors. Athletes battled over the weekend to earn their place at a world event being held in Paradise this fall. Weightlifter Lisa Shepherd said she's excited to see the event come to Newfoundland, and it's a little extra special.
22: It's the first time the world has actually left Europe, so that's really cool for us to be able to have it here. They seem really excited about bringing athletes here.
1: The World Heavy Events Championships are scheduled for September 26th and 27th at the Paradise Community Center. Abby Cole, CBC News, Paradise.
18: Well, a group of researchers are studying jellyfish around this province, and they want help from the public. Kate Vonderbank is a biology master's student at the University of Manitoba's Davarin Lab. She's part of a team in Newfoundland this summer studying where jellyfish are around the coast and how abundant they are.
23: Little to nothing is documented about where jellyfish are in coastal Newfoundland, and the aim is we want to bring together locals' observations to get a picture of when they show up in different areas along the coast and how their abundance changes throughout the summer. Because this information is known by people, but I just want to bring it together so that we can understand their patterns.
18: Vonderbank says the ultimate goal of the research is to understand any effects jellyfish may have on local fisheries and coastal ecosystems. Any sightings of jellyfish can be submitted to the project by finding Davarin Lab online. Well, a photographer originally from Topsail has won Canada's most prestigious photography award. Karen Stendiford takes photos using a classic wet plate process. That's one of the first forms of photography dating back to 1851. She says it means a lot to be recognized by a peer-reviewed national award of this caliber.
24: I remember being, you know, maybe in elementary school using a Polaroid camera. And then it was in grade 9 or grade 10 that my dad gave me a Pentax Emmy Super for my birthday. And since then, I never really put a camera down.
18: Stendiford, now a professor at Mount Allison University in New Brunswick, says she still has that first camera and it still works. The Scotiabank Photography Award comes with a prize of $50,000, a solo primary exhibition at the Image Centre in Toronto, and a published book of work. And finally, work has already begun on the 6th Bonavista Biennale, despite the event being over a year away. The Biennale sees public art exhibits displayed across the Bonavista Peninsula, and its new curator is Chris Clark. Originally from St. John's and a graduate of Grenfell's art program, Clark now lives in Austria. And he says having worked with artists from around the world, he jumped at the chance to work back home.
25: Because of the work I've been doing with Innsbruck for the last 10 years as well, I think I have a pretty good sensitivity to kind of space as well and particular sites. And you know, Bonavista is a very unique, absolutely gorgeous place as well with a really fascinating history. So that appeals to me, but also hopefully to the artists I'll be working with, that they'll find something quite generative in that particular context.
18: The 2027 Bonavista Biennale starts next August. And that is your CBC News for Newfoundland and Labrador. I'm Sarah Blackmore.

0: 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May 31st to June 6th is National Accessibility Week, celebrating the contributions of Canadians with disabilities, promoting accessibility and inclusion across the country, while removing barriers and ensuring equal participation for all Canadians. 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The CBC News is next. Coming up in an hour, it's Q.
1: Have you heard comedians talk about how this, you know, current political moment we're in is bad for comedy? The Irish comedian Vittoria Angelone is here, and he wants to challenge that whole premise. He'll tell you whether or not he thinks comedians should even use their platforms to discuss major world events.
2: This is CBC News. I'm Sarah Blackmore. A dermatologist from Newfoundland and Labrador has become the new president of the Canadian Medical Association. The National Association, which represents physicians and medical leaders across Canada, says 39-year-old Dr. Bolu Ogunyemi is its first black president and among its youngest ever leaders. Ogunyemi says he is also the association's first president to have graduated from Memorial University's medical school. In international news, an admirer of President Donald Trump has pulled ahead in Colombia's presidential election after winning the first round of voting. Abelardo de la Esprilla, a conservative lawyer who has promised to fight crime in Colombia with an iron fist, surprised analysts by getting 43% of the vote. Now he will face left-wing candidate Ivan Cepeda in a runoff vote at the end of June. CBC's Manuel Rueda has more on this contentious election.
3: Israel says it's targeting Hezbollah infrastructure in Tyre and other Lebanese cities. And now, Prime Minister Benjamin Netanyahu says he's ordered the military to resume strikes on Dahiye, a Hezbollah stronghold in southern Beirut. Israel says Hezbollah has repeatedly violated a U.S.-brokered ceasefire. Michael Herzog is the former Israeli ambassador to the United States.
4: There's no ceasefire. There's only fire.
3: But many in Lebanon say Israel is trying to sabotage a U.S.-Iran peace deal that would include an end to the conflict in Lebanon. Firas Abiad is a former Lebanese minister of public health.
5: Israel, unfortunately, continues to use the pretext to launch this war on Lebanon to, in our opinion, to derail the whole process between the U.S. and Iran.
3: Willie Lowry, CBC News, Jerusalem.
2: That was I apologize. That was a file from Willie Lowry about Israeli Prime Minister Benjamin Netanyahu ordering the military to strike deeper into Beirut. He says the strikes targeting a Hezbollah stronghold in the city are in response to repeated ceasefire violations by the militant group. So that was Willie Lowry's report from Jerusalem. Now, of course, what I had done was teed up a story from CBC's Manuel Rueda on the current contentious election in Colombia. So let's hear that report now.
6: Abelardo de la Esprilla celebrated his victory, calling on Colombians to defeat what he terms communism. One of his targets is the country's president, Gustavo Petro, who is term limited and not running in the election. You and your allies will not steal our democracy, he says. De la Esprilla entered politics only a year ago when he launched his presidential campaign. The populist candidate has pledged to end the government's peace negotiations with Colombia's rebel groups and build 10 mega-prisons to house criminals who surrender to authorities. His challenger in the runoff is Iván Cepeda, a longtime senator aligned with President Petro's left-wing movement. Cepeda has promised to expand social programs, including subsidies for farmers, and continue peace talks with rebel groups that have become increasingly powerful.

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2: Robbie Hoffman only had one question at the top of her mind when she started doing stand-up comedy. Where can I go to bomb? She'll tell you how failure ultimately helped her succeed and why playing a character based on her own life in the TV show Hacks was horrifying.
3: This is CBC News. I'm Sarah Blackmore. Almost 5 years after Ottawa promised to help people like him, an Afghan man pursued by the Taliban is still struggling to get to Canada. The man CBC is calling Mr. Frank to protect his safety risked his life to help the Canadian military in Afghanistan. Now, a retired Canadian major who worked closely with him in Kandahar says Ottawa has an obligation to bring Mr. Frank and his family to Canada. CBC's Mark Quinn reports.
4: The chance Mr. Frank took by working with NATO forces in Afghanistan has had dire consequences. He believes it improved life for his family and made Afghanistan better for a time. But when the Taliban took control, his old life disappeared.
5: Everything is gone.
4: In 2021, Mr. Frank went into hiding in Afghanistan, then traveled to Pakistan. Canadian officials there didn't help him, but the U.S. granted him a temporary 2-year visa. Mr. Frank is living in New York with his family, but his visa expired last month. Now Mr. Frank fears ICE will scoop him up and send him back to the Taliban. Newfoundlander and retired Canadian Major Tim Guzhou worked with him in Afghanistan.
6: They're your brothers in arms, and we have a duty to them.
4: Guzhou says he won't be deterred and will continue working doggedly on Mr. Frank's case. Mark Quinn, CBC News, St. John's.
3: In national news, the Alberta government is beginning to finalize its plan for a new oil pipeline to the West Coast. And CBC News has obtained documents with details about the project used in consultation with local communities. The documents provide a first glimpse into the potential routes the Alberta government has been considering and the possible ports that could be chosen. Business reporter Kyle Bax has the exclusive details.
7: The Alberta government is considering 4 different routes for a new oil pipeline to the West Coast. Documents obtained by CBC News show 3 of the routes on a map through northern BC. For Grant Sprague, a former deputy energy minister in Alberta, he sees many challenges, from tough terrain to protected areas and major waterways home to salmon.
8: Either you're dealing with the Nass River or you're dealing with the Skeena, both really important rivers.
7: The documents are labeled confidential and were used by the Alberta government as part of consultation with some leaders in northern BC this spring. The northern routes seem to go through communities that are more supportive of a pipeline, says Heather Exner-Perot. She's a special advisor on energy to the Business Council of Canada.
9: This is a strategic route for political reasons, not for economic reasons.
7: The Alberta government is also exploring the idea of a 4th route through southern BC. Kyle Bax, CBC News, Calgary.
3: And you can see those routes for yourself on our website, cbc.ca/news. And in sports, Canada's men's national soccer team is in Edmonton for a friendly match ahead of the FIFA World Cup. The newly selected team will get the chance to fine-tune their game versus Uzbekistan. Emily Fitzpatrick has more.
10: The rain poured down as Canada's World Cup soccer team practiced on Sunday. They'll play their first friendly match ahead of the FIFA World Cup tonight in Edmonton against Uzbekistan. Coach Jesse Marsh says it's a chance for the team to find its groove.
11: We know at a moment like this that even if they're only playing 45 minutes and it's a friendly, that each guy has to be at his maximum, then making sure that we deliver a good performance and get a result.
10: Missing from practice, captain and hometown hero Alfonso Davies. He won't be playing tonight as he nurses a hamstring injury, but will be in attendance supporting the team. Despite the weather, more than 50,000 fans are expected at tonight's game. Afterwards, the team will head off to Montreal for one.

0: and more friendly match before Canada's first FIFA World Cup game, June 12th, in Toronto. Emily Fitzpatrick, CBC News, Edmonton.
1: That's your news. As for weather, a potential 5 centimeters of snow is on the way for a part of the Avalon Peninsula today. A special weather statement is in effect for St. John's and vicinity. That should end by this evening. Environment Canada says precipitation is likely to be mainly rain along the coast, but some late season snow is expected for much of the metro region, with highest accumulations inland and over high terrain. 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I'm Sarah Blackmore.
2: Hey, I'm Garvey Bailey, and for Tom Power, welcome to Q. Being a comedian is not easy these days, especially when dealing with sticky topics like politics and identity. The left calls stand-up comedian Vittorio Angelone an edgelord. The right think he's too woke. To Vittorio, that means he's hitting the sweet spot. Everyone should be uncomfortable at his shows. Vittorio Angelone dropped by to tell us about his path to stand-up. Plus, for his debut film, Kane Parsons also wants you to feel uncomfortable. His first feature film is called Backrooms, and it's a creepy, chilling exploration of what he calls liminal spaces. That's all coming up on Q.

0: 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The Signal starts in 30 minutes. 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
1: This is CBC News. I'm Sarah Blackmore. A national strong man and strong woman competition is coming to this province for the first time ever. On Saturday, Newfoundland and Labrador athletes competed to qualify for it, and CBC's Abby Cole was there. Strong man and strong woman competitions are a little bit different than other weightlifting sports. Coach Kyle Mahoney says they use different ways to test the athlete's strength.
2: It's a general strength contest. It measures all facets of strength. Pressing, deadlifting, squatting, loading, carrying. We pull trucks, we flip tires, we lift stones. Pretty much anything you can think of.
1: The events are a big deal for the competitors. Athletes battled over the weekend to earn their place at a world event being held in Paradise this fall. Weightlifter Lisa Shepherd said she's excited to see the event come to Newfoundland, and it's a little extra special.
3: It's the first time the world has actually left Europe, so that's really cool for us to be able to have it here. They seem really excited about bringing athletes here.
1: The World Heavy Events Championships are scheduled for September 26th and 27th at the Paradise Community Center. Abby Cole, CBC News, Paradise. In national news, nearly 300 railway signal workers with the Canadian Pacific Kansas City are off the job. Their 72-hour strike notice expired yesterday morning without a deal. The workers maintain railway signaling and communication systems from Vancouver to Montreal. At issue, according to the union, is retention, compensation, and work-life balance. CPKC says it has offered wage and benefit increases consistent with its other collective agreements. The railway says it has contingency plans to keep operations running. In international news, today is the deadline for U.S. trade czar Jameson Greer to notify Congress of any changes coming to CUSMA. Representatives from all three countries, Canada, Mexico, and the U.S., will meet in a month to discuss renewing the trade agreement. The renewal, which is not being taken for granted, now faces a new hurdle. Janice McGregor explains.
4: Word of a significant disagreement is emerging. If Mexico, and by extension Canada as well, want to continue to avoid the 25% global tariff that's in place for automobiles and vehicle parts from other countries. According to those reports, which CBC hasn't independently verified, the Americans want to raise the regional content requirement in the existing CUSMA from 75% to 82% of a vehicle's components. And whereas right now, 40% of the core parts in a car have to be made in a high-wage jurisdiction, meaning not Mexico, the Americans now want 50% to come from America alone, and that is a new threat to Canadian suppliers. Canada's Minister Dominic Leblanc says it's not helpful for him to speculate on any changes at this point. Janice McGregor, CBC News, Ottawa.
1: And finally, taking to social media this morning, U.S. President Donald Trump insists Iran wants to make a deal to end the war. However, negotiations appear to have stalled over the weekend. U.S. media reports say Trump is requesting changes to the latest proposal from Iran. Chris Reyes has more from Washington.
5: President Trump seemed to be saying to his critics and the world that he will not be rushed on these negotiations, and he pointed a finger at Democrats and what he called unpatriotic Republicans, blaming them for getting in the way. He then said, sit back and relax. It will all work out well in the end. It always does. Now, this statement comes as the weekend passed with no call from the president on whether there will be an extension of the ceasefire between the U.S. and Iran and the exchanging of fire between the two countries. U.S. Central Command shared more detail late last night, calling the strikes on Iranian sites self-defense, claiming that Iranian drones were threatening ships and other U.S. assets. And Iran's Islamic Revolutionary Guard also says this morning that it targeted an airbase used by the U.S. as a response. Chris Reyes, CBC News, Washington.
1: That's your news. As for weather, a potential 5 or more centimeters of snow is on the way for a part of the Avalon today. A special weather statement still in effect for St. John's and vicinity, and that

0: I'm Alamine Abdul Mahmoud, and this is Commotion. This weekend, Backrooms was the number one movie in theaters. Not only that, it gave A24 its biggest ever opening with $118 million US at the global box office. It is a part of a trend that we keep seeing in horror lately, which is that YouTubers making the jump to becoming successful directors. In this case, it's Kane Parsons, aka Kane Pixels. Backrooms, by the way, follows a salesman who's not doing so well, and then he finds his eerie, mysterious network of rooms underneath his furniture store. Andrew Lloyd is a journalist. He's watched the film and he's pretty familiar with the backstory. Andrew, welcome to the show.
1: Absolute pleasure. Thank you for having me.
0: Let me start by saying this. Look, you're familiar generally with The Backrooms as an internet phenomenon, right? It's just kind of this adaptation story. Like, this movie is an adaptation of a bunch of stories that have been shared on forums and subreddits for a whole bunch of years. You must have had a lot of expectations going into this because you know of all the stuff that went into this movie. What'd you make of the movie?
1: I did have a lot of expectations, as you say, and I think there's a lot of pressure on this movie because there was lots of us who've been watching this unfold and grow into this huge entity over the last 7 years. So very curious to see how it would unfold on the screen. And I was pretty impressed. I thought it did a good job of sticking to that source material, as I'm sure we'll get into what The Backrooms actually are. I think our strongest was when it maintain that original premise of this vague sort of strange office-based maze where you don't know what's around each and every corner. Obviously, a film has to have a narrative arc, so they have to kind of explore and reveal what is in the back rooms. I thought those were maybe the weakest points because the mystery is the core element for me and many other people, but that was inevitable, and I still think they did a fantastic job with it.
0: Gigantic stars in this movie, right? Chiwetel Ejiofor, Renata Reinsve. There's something to be said about, like, yeah, this is a huge movie right now, but the idea of the back rooms itself is not new. It's something that originated back in 2019, originated on 4chan with a single image, right? That was uploaded when this user sort of asked for a quote, disquieting images that just feel off. Do you want to describe that original image and then the phenomenon that happened afterwards?
1: Absolutely, yeah. So the disquieting is such a perfect way to describe this image. So imagine a kind of abandoned office space. There's thick cream sand-colored carpets, weird peeling wallpaper that's kind of mismatched and disjointed. Even the angle of the photograph is kind of off-kilter, so it suggests something's not quite right. There's all these barriers and corners, so you almost sense that something's behind each corner that could pop out at any moment. And you get this feeling that's just completely desolate. And then you think, oh, actually, someone's taken a photo of this space, so there must be something in there. So immediately you get the chills of, oh, there's something around here, and we don't know what this is, but I don't feel entirely safe. And this has basically been a kind of communal entity from the start. As you say, somebody wrote a prompt. They said, show me an image that looks disquieting. Somebody else produces this image kind of out of nowhere. And then somebody else writes a paragraph about this image and describes it as this creepy, sprawling office space, 600 million miles of square foot. You don't know what's around each corner. Mm-hmm. And I think that's part of why this has continued to grow, because people keep adding their own interpretations. It's almost like a horror Rorschach test. People look into it and see their own interpretation, and then they find the thing that most scares them and they put that into the back rooms.
0: I like the idea of a horror Rorschach test because I think everybody reacts very differently to those images. But then we sort of arrive at this movie, and I want to get there because the director of this movie, the director of Backrooms, is Kane Parsons, and he's incredibly young. He started uploading Backrooms short films to YouTube when he was 16 years old, and he became a gigantic creator in terms of in the world of Backrooms. And then right as he was finishing high school, A24 comes and says, hey, would you direct a Backrooms movie? We have seen a few YouTubers sort of making the jump into the horror movie space, and it's kind of really paid off, actually. Why do you think Kane Parsons and the Backrooms sort of have worked so well as a combination together, transitioning from YouTube onto the big screen?
1: So I think there's two primary reasons for that. I think YouTube has become this massive kind of ubiquitous thing. We forget that it's not just influencers and people making viral videos. This is a kind of a proving ground for people to kind of test and make videos and kind of learn their trade. And Kane Parsons has been doing this for a very long time. You can tell it's an authentic passion. He's been getting better and better at making these videos. He's kind of proven himself. And people on the internet can be very protective of kind of memes or kind of backstories, but Kane Parsons has kind of proved his worth. He's like the perfect ambassador because he's part of this community. Yeah. This isn't just a kind of Hollywood production company swooping in, taking something popular and extracting it to make a popular film. This is someone who's been there kind of from the start, as you say, incredibly young, incredibly talented, 16 years old at the time.
0: Yeah.
1: So I think that is translated well. He understands the source material because he's part of the source material.
0: I'm glad you made that distinction because it can read like it's something sort of like parasitic, the idea of like a Hollywood company going and saying, what's popular? Let's make a movie about that. But this is actually like actually them reading the tea leaves and going, this is organically someone who's speaking this language. What happens if you give that person money? What happens if you give that person, you know, a system in order to actually like produce a movie like this? When you wrote about the Backrooms when they were sort of taking off back in 2022, internet studies professor Tama Lever said that the supernatural has always held appeal, and these sort of memes work so well because they invite you to interpret what's not shown. But the Backrooms, generally speaking, when you look at these photos, like they're pretty sterile, they're pretty artificial sort of places. How does the supernatural end up weaving its way into that, do you think, Andrew?
1: So I think that's part of the fascination of the horror of this. It's the mix of the kind of the quotidian and the everyday and the normal and the sterile mixed with this strange supernatural feeling. So first of all, how you enter the Backrooms is you noclip, which is a gaming term, which means to kind of exit the map. So in the case of this movie, it's the kind of the bottom floor of a furniture store. This guy just walks through a wall, suddenly he's in the Backrooms. But part of the Backrooms lore is you could be walking anywhere and suddenly you're just in this space and you don't understand it. And also, this space defies the natural laws of physics. It just goes on and on. Sometimes you go through one door and you'll come back out the room you just came through. There's no sense of law and order. And if you find yourself trapped in there, there's no sense you can, one, find your way back out, or two, find anything. You're just in there forever. And there's no sense of that. You will even perish. You can't even think, oh, well, you know, maybe I'll just, no food, no water, that'll be the end of me. Who knows if those laws apply to you? You could be walking here for eternity.
0: I think there's something to be said about like the fact that like people will be listening to this and saying, I've had that experience somewhere that sort of felt like a very much an in-between kind of space. And like, to me, like the best horror is something that gets at a very real thing that we experience, right? So like it's the thing that is scary in the movie is supposed to be a stand-in for a real horror experience that we maybe have in real life. What do you think the Backrooms represent? Like, what do they represent to you in terms of like, what kind of horror is that accessing?
1: So speaking to many other people who are involved in these communities who kind of follow the Backrooms, something that they consistently said was this strange feeling of nostalgia. So they remembered being kids, maybe preteens, and they were waiting for their parents to finish work, and they're stuck in this office space where the office is closed, the lights are dim, and it's empty and a bit strange and unfamiliar. Or if you've ever been in a school after everyone's left and there's this strange sense of there should be people here, but there aren't. And I think it taps into all these feelings of kind of anxiety, the unexpected, something could pop out at any corner and you're on your own, so there's nothing you can do about it. But also taps into broader themes, I think, of isolation, longing, just simply being lost in a space that's unfamiliar.
0: You said the sentence, there should be someone here, but there isn't, and I got a full body shudder. I was like, oh, that's a horror I'm familiar with. Like that particular, that very specific feeling is a horror that I'm very much familiar with. What is it that scares you the most about Backrooms, Andrew?
1: I think it's the idea of there's just nothing to prepare you for what's around each corner, and it's the not knowing what's behind each corner. As I said, I think the film at its weakest was when something, you know, figuratively or literally did pop out. It's just that constant feeling of dread of like, oh, here's another corner. Is there going to be something behind that? No, okay, I'm safe. Oh, but here's another corner. And this endless loop of not quite being able to satisfy that fear. You almost want to see the thing. It's just this endless, endless loop, room after room after room of constant low-level hum of anxiety.
0: I was going to say, I would recommend everybody go see the movie, but they already are doing so, right? Like, there's something to be said about the fact that, like, it's just bringing in so many audiences, and it appears to be, like, very, very young audiences, which is something. Bringing Gen Z audiences back to the movie theater, that, to me, is very impressive. Andrew, I really appreciate your time and your insight. Thank you so much for being here today.
1: Absolute pleasure. Thank you so much for having me.
0: Yes, of course. Andrew Lloyd is a freelance magazine journalist and writer who covers subcultures, digital culture, and the internet. You can find his work at places like The Guardian and The Telegraph. By the way, Backrooms is in theaters right now. In the meantime, that is it for the show today. My name is Alamin Abdelmahmoud. This show is called Commotion. You can find us on Instagram. We are at CommotionCBC. We'll be back tomorrow. We'd love to see you then. Have a great day.
2: This is CBC News for Newfoundland and Labrador. I'm Sarah Blackmore. Good afternoon. The provincial government is dropping its lawsuit over the federal equalization program. The previous Liberal government filed the lawsuit against Ottawa in 2024, trying to push for a change in the program's formula. At the time, the province argued it was being cut out of potential billions of dollars in the long term. Premier Tony Wakeham says the government made the decision to discontinue the court challenge in an effort to foster a constructive relationship with the federal government. Well, almost 5 years after Ottawa promised to help people like him, an Afghan man pursued by the Taliban is still struggling to get to Canada. The man, CBC is calling Mr. Frank to protect his safety, risked his life to help the Canadian military in Afghanistan. A retired Canadian major who worked closely with him in Kandahar says now Ottawa has an obligation to bring Mr. Frank and his family to Canada. CBC's Mark Quinn reports.
3: The chance Mr. Frank took by working with NATO forces in Afghanistan has had dire consequences. He believes it improved life for his family and made Afghanistan better for a time. But when the Taliban took control, his old life disappeared.
4: Everything is gone.
3: In 2021, Mr. Frank went into hiding in Afghanistan, then traveled to Pakistan. Canadian officials there didn't help him, but the U.S. granted him a temporary 2-year visa. Mr. Frank is living in New York with his family, but his visa expired last month. Now Mr. Frank fears ICE will scoop him up and send him back to the Taliban. Newfoundlander and retired Canadian Major Tim Guzhou worked with him in Afghanistan.
5: They're your brothers in arms, and we have a duty to them.
3: Guzhou says he won't be deterred and will continue working doggedly on Mr. Frank's case. Mark Quinn, CBC News, St. John's.
2: Well, a group of researchers are studying jellyfish around this province, and they want help from the public. Kate Vonderbank is a biology master's student at the University of Manitoba's Daverin Lab. She's part of a team in Newfoundland this summer studying where jellyfish are around the coast and how abundant they are.
6: Little to nothing is documented about where jellyfish are in coastal Newfoundland. And the aim is we want to bring together locals' observations to get a picture of when they show up in different areas along the coast and how their abundance changes throughout the summer. Because this information is known by people, but I just want to bring it together so that we can understand their patterns.
2: Vonderbank says the ultimate goal of the research is to understand any effects jellyfish may have on local fisheries and coastal ecosystems. Any sightings of jellyfish can be submitted to the project by finding Daverin Lab online. And work has already begun on the 6th Bonavista Biennale, despite the event being over a year away. The Biennale sees public art exhibits displayed across the Bonavista Peninsula, and its new curator is Chris Clark. Originally from St. John's and a graduate of Grenfell's art program, Clark now lives in Austria. And having worked with artists from around the world, he says he jumped at the chance to work back home.
7: Because of the work I've been doing with Innsbruck for the last 10 years as well, I think I have a pretty good sensitivity to kind of space as well and particular sites. And you know, Bonavista is a very unique, absolutely gorgeous place as well with a really fascinating history. So that appeals to me, but also hopefully to the artists I'll be working with, that they'll find something quite generative in that particular context.
2: The 2027 Bonavista Biennale runs from August 14th to September 12th next year. And finally, a photographer originally from Topsail has won Canada's most prestigious photography award. Karen Stentifer takes photos using a classic wet plate process, one of the first forms of photography dating back to 1851. She says it means a lot to be recognized by a peer-reviewed national award of this caliber.
8: I remember being, you know, maybe in elementary school using a Polaroid camera. And then it was in grade 9 or grade 10 that my dad gave me a Pentax Emmy Super for my birthday. And since then, I never really put a camera down.
2: Stenniford, now a professor at Mount Allison University in New Brunswick, says she still has that first camera and it still works. The Scotiabank Photography Award comes with a prize of $50,000, a solo primary exhibition at the Image Centre in Toronto, and a published book of work. And that's your news for this hour, but don't go anywhere because The Signal is up next. And today, they're talking with organizers from Lanya Vanya. That's a music and arts festival starting in St. John's this week, so you don't want to miss that conversation. For Newfoundland and Labrador, I'm Sarah Blackmore.

0: I'm Jamie Fitzpatrick. Welcome to The Signal for this Monday, the first day of June. It is an annual festival of independent music and art. It's been booking shows, putting new bands on stage, and celebrating the DIY spirit for 16 years. It is Lanya Vanya, and it starts this Wednesday in St. John's, and we're going to talk about the festival today and chat independent music. So by my count from this morning, the poster lists 46 bands or artists that will be appearing on stages all over the city from Wednesday through Saturday. And I'm joined now by a trio of guests to talk about what it's all going to look and sound like. And we're going to broaden the conversation a little. We'll discuss the state of independent music and arts in Newfoundland and Labrador, because that all ties in with Lanya Vanya. Chrissy Dix is executive director of the festival. Hi, thanks for coming in.
1: Hi, thanks for having me.
0: Sarah Harris is a musician. She's programming director for Lanya Vanya. Hello.
2: Hey, how's it going?
0: And Kelly McMichael is performing this week. She's a longtime friend of the festival. Hi.
3: Hello.
0: Let me start with each of you giving us like a little bit of a personal history. What do you first remember about Lanya Vanya, and kind of what's your relationship with the festival been over the years? Chrissy, I'll start with you.
1: Sure, yeah. So back in 2012, I moved home from Halifax. I had just finished up art school out there, and the founders of the festival reached out to me. There were some friends of mine, and they just asked if I would help out, volunteer with grant writing and just organizing with the festival. And that was right after year two had ended for Lanya Vanya. So I've been with the festival in various capacities ever since then. And officially in 2017, I became the executive director. And yeah, I'm just as excited about the festival now as I was back then.
0: What do you remember about those early days? What stands out?
1: Is very like DIY, very community driven. And I like to think that we still carry that spirit along now, even 16 years later. But it was a real community effort. There was not a lot of funding, but we made do with what we had, and we pulled it together, yeah, every year. So it was, still kind of the same formula as this year and recent years, where it's a combination of artists from away and local artists as well, and pairing them on bills together, hopefully to make connections between the visiting artists and the local artists. And then as well, we do like panel discussions and more professional development components as well, which has developed over the years. But that was still there in the early years.
0: Okay. Kelly, where do you go? How far back do you go with this festival?
3: I had a band called Rouge when I was living in Ontario, because I'm from Ontario. My band was asked to play Lanya Vanya 2. So that was 2012. I was trying to remember what year that was.
1: Yeah, 2012. Yeah.
3: And I think we were the only band that drove from Ontario. So that was my first time doing the grueling drive out to St. John's. And I can't believe we took the ferry and drove across the island and played at the Ship that night, which is insane. And
0: what,
3: I wouldn't plan it that way anymore.
0: Got off the ferry, made
3: overnight
0: the whole drive.
3: Ferry,
0: right.
3: Yeah.
0: Got off in the morning.
3: Like the Port-au-Basque ferry, yeah. And drove all the way across the island in the morning. Yeah, you get in at what, 7 a.m., I think?
0: Got and went right on stage.
3: At 5-ish, had a quick dinner and went to the Ship and played with Sheezer, the all-woman Weezer cover band.
0: That's great.
3: And I didn't know St. John's very well at the time. I'd been a couple times before, but I remember all of us were just like, this is a magical place. We were fooled by really nice weather, even though it was April. And we were all kind of like, what if we just stayed here? Maybe we should just stay here. And then, ended up moving here a year or two after that. Yeah. And I've played probably 5 festivals maybe now or something, and attended very many of them, and love it. So many, always so many wonderful artists to discover. Like, the best part is not knowing the artists and just discovering them, I think.
0: Right. Mm-hmm. Sarah, tell us a little about your history with the festival.
2: Sure. So I think my first festival was also year two. I'm not positive. Two or three. And I played with my high school band at the time in 2012. And yeah, I was just like a young, eager person that wanted to see music. And I would go to like every event that I could, being underage. See a bunch of bands, like at the Downtown Music Crawl, for example. I remember seeing a band that impacted me as a songwriter and fan of music, the band Cousins from Nova Scotia. Mm. I think that was like 2013. Mm-hmm. Saw them at the Downtown Music Crawl. And then I played probably again with that same band a few years later and then started volunteering 2016, 2017, after I graduated high school, I think. And then I joined as the programming coordinator in 2020. And just kind of gone from there.
0: What was your high school band called that played at the second one?
2: City on the Coast.
0: Okay.
2: Yeah.
0: It's a trivia question. You know the answer to it. That's pretty good.
2: I would hope that I know, yeah.
0: Yes, you'd be the person who should know. Chrissy, when we were on the phone the other day just to chat about how this show might go, I think you were the one, because I talked to a couple of different people, including Sarah, who described it as a discovery festival. Do you want to tell us a little bit more about that?
1: Yeah, I often describe Lenny Vanya as a discovery festival. We like to program emerging artists from all across the country. So in some cases, it could be their very first show that they've ever played to a live audience or at a festival setting. We really try to book emerging independent performers. And, you know, the audience might not be familiar with a lot of the names on the lineup, but we're fortunate that our audiences really do trust our programming and come out, and they might come to a show where they don't know any of the names on the bill. And in so many cases, I've heard people afterwards come up and just say, that's my new favorite band, you know, or in 2019, I saw this band at the Rock House and it was the best show I ever saw. And I had, you know, no idea going into it. So, it's kind of exciting in that way.
0: Okay. So this is a show in which we talk about issues of the day and events that are going on like every weekday. We don't get a lot of music on. I didn't feel like it was a good idea to talk about a music festival and independent music for like 55 minutes without hearing anything. So we've put together just a short montage of several artists that are appearing in the show. And I want to take a couple of minutes now to listen to that.

0: I meant to put a fade on that, John. My apologies. That one took our technician, John Pike, by surprise. My apologies for the abrupt ending to all hands. But we did get to hear four of the artists who are appearing at this year's Lanya Vanya Music Festival. And we should acknowledge before we go any further that the third voice that you heard was Kelly McMichael, one of the guests sitting with us here in the studio. Nice job. In the 30 seconds that we gave you.
1: It was Sarah, too, actually. Sarah was playing bass on that song. So.
0: And you guys were discussing bass playing and bass tones, I think you said, mm-hmm. when that was on. Sarah, you picked that list of music for us. Can you answer the other trivia question and tell us who else we heard?
2: Yeah, totally. So we heard, first it was Zainab Wilson, who's a new-to-town local artist playing Thursday night at Bannerman Brewing with a full band. Should be an amazing show. And the second one... I can't really remember the order, but the last one there was Kiwi Jr.
0: Right.
2: Playing Saturday night at the Ship. They're a really cool rock band from Toronto, releasing a record on K Records this spring, which is super cool. We also heard from Gom Simon playing Thursday night at the Ship. Very cool rock band from Northern BC.
0: That was the second artist that we heard.
2: That was the second one?
0: Yeah. So that was the real rock band that really jumped out.
2: Absolutely.
0: After Zainab Wilson. I know there were a couple more names that you sent us as well, but those were the ones that I found and got on. Insofar as anybody can be a representation of what we're going to hear at a festival where we're hearing like several dozen acts, is that a pretty good representation? There's a lot of variety in there.
2: Absolutely, yeah. Definitely a few sounds missing from that list. We have electronic music as well, Friday and Saturday night at the Space. And, you know, a few other, some hardcore bands. But in general, I would say it was pretty good.
0: Okay.
2: Yeah.
0: Before we go any further, let's get another guest on the line. It is Elling Lian, who's also part of this festival, and he's on the phone now. Hello.
3: Hello.
0: How are you?
3: I'm excellent. How are you?
0: I'm good, thanks. Elling, tell us a little bit about the Nickel Music Video Challenge, because that's going to be a part of the events here this week.
3: Yes, yeah. On Friday at the LSU Hall, Carson Palmer Second Space here in town at, I believe, 6 o'clock, we'll be showing six short homemade music videos that were made in just like 10 days by members of the community who wanted to make a video.
0: That's pretty neat. Where did this idea originally spring from the first time you did it? Was it sort of an offshoot of, you know, the RPM events that you've been doing for years?
3: Oh, totally. I mean, I don't go anywhere without a challenge in my back pocket. This was the case. I mean, like, Lanya Vanya is great. It's amazing. The coolest festival around, and going to it is a pleasure, and being connected with it is a joy. So I wanted to make sure to think of like a fun, appropriate thing that the Nickel could collaborate with with them, and we decided to do this 10-day music video challenge just to see what happened. We did something like this about quite a long time ago, but 7 years ago, called the Banana Vacuum Video Challenge, which was just for a single band named Banana Vacuum, which people might remember was a punk band fronted by a young artist, and they made videos. But so we decided to replicate that kind of joy with songs that were from artists that are going to be playing at the festival this year.
0: I remember that one because who could forget the phrase Banana Vacuum? Like, no one will ever forget that band name, right? It just sticks with you. But Tell us a little bit. You just mentioned about how much of a joy you think Lanya Vanya is as a festival and how much you love it. Tell us a little bit more about that. What is it that you think really makes it work for you?
3: It's got this kind of like warmth to it that is just kind of pervasive. Like I know all the people who are make it happen behind the scenes, and they're all just so lovely, like exceptionally lovely people, and super talented. And they put their hearts into every single aspect of this, and think about it a lot, and like polish all the little like edges. And it's just a festival that it's a joy to go to. And yeah, you don't, like, one of the things that is really cool about it is you don't really need to know anything about the event. So you just go and you'll enjoy it.
0: All right. Do you want to tell us again about where people have to go and when to see the results of the Nickel Video Challenge?
3: Totally. It's this Friday, June 5th. Or is that correct? Yeah, that's a Friday.
0: Yeah.
3: June 5th at 6 p.m. at the LSVU Hall, Second Space. So we're going to have, we have six videos from a variety of different artists: Cassie Hardy, Jay Wood, Gam Kim Eun, Kelly McMichael, and Feminautica.
0: That sounds terrific. Thanks so much for joining us on the show today.
3: No problem.
0: That's Elling Lian, who's running the Nickel Music Video Challenge, or presenting the results, I guess we would say, Friday night at the Lanya Vanya Music Festival. Chrissy, it must be nice as the executive director to have someone come out and say, and I say, why do you like the festival? And he's like, he didn't mention band names or stuff like that. He just said there's this like really good feeling about it when you're there. That must be a great compliment.
4: Yeah, that feels really nice. Elling has been such an incredible community partner with the Nickel, with RPM Challenge. We love, absolutely love partnering with anything that Elling is a part of. Yeah.
0: All right. And we are joined now in the studio by a fourth guest. Why don't you introduce yourself?
5: Hello, my name is Jacob Cherwick. I am an artist playing the festival this year, also a member of the Lanya Vanya board and many other various things.
0: You're playing with a band called Sick Puppy for this festival.
5: Yes, I am.
0: Tell us a little bit about the band, because it's not it's far from the only band you're associated with.
5: Exactly, yes. Sick Puppy is, we've been a band since, I guess it kind of came together during the pandemic. We were all living in a house together during lockdown, and so everyone kind of had nothing else to do except write songs. So we just started jamming in the basement, and it kind of started out as like a hardcore punk band. And all the songs are really short and fast, and everyone's kind of shouting and screaming. And then over the years, we kind of kept developing longer songs with more melodies and more, you know, arrangements that aren't just kind of loud from start to finish. And so now we're kind of in the middle of releasing our first full-length album that's kind of a more expansive thing, and we're putting that out this summer, so we're kicking off the whole cycle at Lanya Vanya this year.
0: Tell us when your show is.
5: We're playing Wednesday night at Gower Street United Church with Shunk and Fairweather, hosted by Country Cookin', and it's going to be super, super fun. The Wednesday night show is all ages, and it's always a great time just to see everybody, you know, for the first time during the festival, and everyone kind of getting to see each other for the first time maybe since last year, for the people that are, you know, coming in from out of town to attend and whatever. And it's always just a great you know, introduction to the festival for the year.
0: Everyone else who's here in the studio, I opened the show by asking them a little bit about their history with Lanya Vanya and what it means to them. Tell us a little about your history with it.
5: Sure. I mean, I've been attending Lanya Vanya every year since I was 17 years old, I think. And I've been playing, I think this is the 10th Lanya Vanya in a year that I've played in some capacity. And so I've always just kind of been around the festival, and it's been kind of like a benchmark of my year for my entire adult life. So it's kind of been like lightning rod for like all things creative that that I'm involved in, and it's always cool just to see, you know, who's coming in every year, and I always find out about so much music through this festival that's kind of shaped my whole, you know, life as an artist. So it's a super, super important thing to me.
0: It's important to you because you've been on stage a lot. You said you've been playing with various artists over the years.
5: Of course.
0: But you're obviously a fan. You'll be out of the house a lot this week.
5: I generally don't really go home during the festival. I just pounce from venue to venue, and then in between I'm hanging out with whoever I was at the show with.
0: Right.
5: The cycle continues.
0: Sarah, this La Nyavanya is now more than a festival that runs for 5 days. 4 days? 4 days, I think it is. There is a kind of a year-round sort of programming that you do, or a year-round mandate. You want to tell us a little bit about what else happens?
2: For sure, yeah. So the past, like, maybe couple years, we've been ramping up our year-round activities and just trying to support the community in more ways, and also because it's just really fun. So we do a few different types of events, workshops and outreach, one being Open Decks, which is a workshop series around using DJ equipment and learning how to mix songs together and use CDJs, which are the industry standard of DJ equipment. Another thing we do is called Dare You, Demos and Recording Enrichment Unlimited. And this is something we've done 3 times now, where we offer around 2 hours of free recording time to participants. So I think we've had about 10, 15 people sign up each stint, and you get 2 hours and you can record as much music you want as you want in those 2 hours, and then you walk away with professionally recorded music that you can then do whatever you want with. Another thing we do is called Get Out of Town Concert Series. It's a concert series we've been doing since 2017, I think, where we host concerts in locations in Newfoundland and Labrador that are not St. John's. So we've been all across the province, really. We've been on the Bonavista Peninsula a bunch. We've been to Cornerbrook a bunch, Woody Point, Northern Peninsula 1 year. We've been to Happy Valley Goose Bay and Clark's Beach, probably a couple of places that we're missing.
4: Lab City. St. Anthony.
2: Yeah,
4: we've been all over. And we're hoping to... Well, we went to Dildo this year. We'd like to get out to Fogo this year, if possible.
2: Totally. If you're listening from Fogo, hit us up.
0: Hit us up.
2: Yeah.
0: Chrissy, it sounds like a lot of these year-round events that you do, or in other parts of the year events that you do, are all about sort of breaking down barriers.

0: arts workers. There's, you know, all kinds of people that we employ when we get to these communities as well, from like tech workers to venues to other promoters. And it's and there's so many great artists that we probably wouldn't have heard of if we, you know, if we hadn't gone to these communities. So it's been really, really exciting. And also just to kind of bring artists to these communities through public funding that otherwise they wouldn't be able to get there, just because the cost is so high for travel and that sort of thing. So to be able to pay artists, like, you know, good artist fees, pay their accommodations, pay their travel, and also create a space where tickets are affordable for the community members too. I think that that opens up a lot of opportunities both for the artists and for the community, because the artists are being exposed to a whole new audience.
1: Kelly, I know that you started when you were in Ontario before you moved here. And I'm wondering if things like, you know, providing new bands with a couple of hours of studio time, or providing time and some guidance for people who want to learn a little bit about DJing. Is that just new to here, or were opportunities similar to that around when you were getting started?
2: I went to university in Guelph, Ontario, which had a pretty great DIY arts kind of scene going on. I guess I discovered the sort of like alternative community there. And yeah, DIY culture was big, and we were, yeah, figuring out how to make things for ourselves. And yeah, sometimes it feels like, I guess it can feel like for a lot of people, they don't know how to get into the music scene or get into the art scene or get involved or like start a band. So finding that, I was fortunate to find it, but I think I just happened to be in a good place to find it. I think it is really hard for a lot of people, especially if they're living in less urban centers. So I think that's a really important part of Lanya Vanya and all the like connections and opportunities and getting to learn how to do these things that you feel like you don't know how to start. Yeah, there's so many areas. There's also like interdisciplinary things going on with Lanya Vanya, like connecting visual artists with musicians and you know, multi-age stuff. It's like, I think the accessibility and the community building and the like just helping the arts scene thrive and helping community connections is such a beautiful thing and such an important thing right now, to help people just feel like there's something good to live for outside of their screens.
1: It's interesting that when I was asking them about their history with the festival, both Sarah and Jacob mentioned how they first started going when they were like still in high school. And like at that point, if the event is all restricted to like nightclubs, there's a good chance, well, maybe you're not allowed out or you'll get in trouble, or maybe you can't get by the guy at the door or whatever. But like simple things like how old you are and where you live are part of accessibility to new music, right?
2: Mm-hmm. Yeah, I loved that about St. John's in general, that it was a very like multi-age music scene. That was not what it was like in Ontario. But yeah, all ages events and, you know, different combination of venues for lots of free events. The music crawl on Friday, it's great to check out. That's on Friday, right?
0: Yep.
2: The downtown crawl. And yeah, there's just all sorts of different things to stumble around. And, you know, it's a lot of it is really is free. Right?
0: Yeah.
2: You can buy just like tickets for individual events if you don't want to commit to the full wristband or mm-hmm. festival pass. Yeah. I think it's like really important to just like build community and value the arts and like alternative representation. Yeah.
1: I was going to wait till closer to the end of the show to do this, but we often find that we're talking about something and then all of a sudden it's the end and we have to sign off and the news comes on and we run out of time. So I'll do it now. There's not much to be gained from reading this like laundry list of 45 artists, but I wonder, Chrissy and Sarah, I'll start with you, Chrissy. Do you want to tell us a little bit about what you're looking forward to this week and what folks come

0: look out for as they go online and check out the poster?
1: Absolutely. Yeah. If you do go online, check out all the shows. There's a lot of them. So you can take them all in with the festival pass. You can pay at the door. You can buy your tickets for individual shows. As Kelly mentioned, there's also a ton of free events and all ages events as well, and 19 plus. One that's standing out for me that I'm just personally excited about is we're introducing a new program called LV Little, and it's for kids ages 0 to 4. It's with Joanna Barker on Saturday morning at 10 a.m. at First Light. So this is the first time we've ever done programming for little kids. And personally, I'm excited for it because I have a 2.5-year-old who's going to come out for it. But it is interesting because a lot of the people that have grown up with Lanya Vanya in their 20s and 30s and teens, like a lot of them now are starting families of their own, and there's all these little kids running around at Lanya Vanya events, and they're coming out to all the events, which is great, but I think this will be a fun opportunity to kind of foster the new generation of LV festival goers all in one room.
0: So that's really neat.
1: Yeah, it's going to be great.
0: Sarah, is there anything in particular you'd like to highlight or tell people about?
2: Sure, yeah. I think it hasn't come up yet, so I'm going to mention that we have some afternoon events, such as our panel discussions and a couple workshops and stuff. Friday, we've got a panel about dealing with the press for independent artists. Then we have an artist talk, which will be by Narcy in conversation with Albert Dalton. And then after that, there is Jam Zone, which with Misha and the Spanx, where you can show up with an instrument or empty-handed and kind of like learn how to play in a rock band, which should be super cool. Saturday, we've got two panels. One is about making art in Newfoundland and Labrador, and the other one is about the future of streaming and where music should live in the future. And we've also got a merchant print fair Friday and Saturday afternoon where you can find all the records and t-shirts and art for sale.
0: Those panel discussions, you could like set aside days for some of those.
2: Absolutely.
0: Yeah. Making art in Newfoundland and Labrador and music in the age of streaming. They're big topics.
2: Totally. Yeah.
0: Jacob, when I was talking to you earlier, we were talking about playing at the festival, but also like checking out bands. You said you've seen some acts that have at this event that have become like a huge part of the musician that you are, mm-hmm. right? I know that part of the emphasis with this festival is on new music. So I think with a lot of other events or a lot of other festivals, people would look at the poster and start circling the names of bands they already know so they can go see the songs, hear the songs they already know. Mm-hmm. That's not the way it is for fans of Lanya Vanya.
3: No, absolutely not. It's kind of the opposite, I think. I think Lanya Vanya's always kind of been a festival where I historically would look at the lineup when it comes out and I would not know maybe 60-70% of the bands on the bill, and I would just go see all of them, and every single one is spectacular always. But it's like, again, this year I am familiar with more of the bands on the bill this year. Like there's a band called Slash Need coming in who I saw a couple years ago, and that was like one of the most phenomenal performances I've ever seen in my life. There's a band called Gump Simone who are like one of the like heaviest, hardest rocking bands. It was like shaking my feet when I saw them. They're amazing. They're going to be playing the ship. That's going to be great. There's a band called Kiwi Junior who I've been listening to for years, but I've never gotten a chance to see live. And it's kind of crazy that I'm going to see them in St. John's for the first time, but I'm super excited for that too. But yeah, every year there's like at least 4 or 5 bands that I've never heard of prior to being at the festival, and I go see them, and it's like some of the most spectacular live performance you can imagine.
0: Kelly, is that a challenge for a working artist? You're fairly well established now, but I'm sure at the same time still trying to reach like new ears, new audiences. Have you found over the years with your career that as you go out on the road or introduce your music to people that there's a good solid audience, whether it's here or across Canada, that, yeah, to play us something we don't know, we want to hear new stuff?
4: I think there's like, we're in a difficult time with like people being able to afford tickets to things, getting support for artists. So I think a lot of people are trying to figure out how to keep these festivals alive and keep people coming. And we're battling with like needing like a name that has draw, but also wanting to give new artists opportunities. And I think one of the best parts of festivals that I've played and also attended is when you discover new artists that you didn't know anything about. But it's just like, it is a difficult time. There's a risk with not having those big names on the bills, but I think it's like a really great risk to take. And when you can count on really good curation and programming, and then you have like an audience that just trusts that, it's like you're just going to come out with a way better show and more fulfilling experience and give more artists a chance to develop instead of just keep giving the same opportunities to the people that are already selling the big tickets. And I've definitely benefit from like playing a festival and people not knowing me and being like, whoa, this is amazing. We're, you know, lifetime fans now. So it's really important to have that kind of programming and arts funding to make that happen.
0: What's that like as an artist? You know, you're going to step out on a stage or in a town where you think, nobody here really knows who I am. Is it intimidating? Is that the kind of challenge that you enjoyed?
4: I love it.
0: Yeah. When you were getting established?
4: Yeah, I love it. It's amazing. I guess I feel confident that I can put on a good show, and I love getting to connect with new people. So I love playing festivals. They can be a little more chaotic, and you know, you don't have much time to set up and tear down, and you can't really control the the setting the way you could if it was like your own show, you know, at a venue that you just booked for yourself. But I like it. I think the payoff is worthwhile, and the sort of excitement of not knowing how they're going to respond is really enjoyable for me.
0: Sarah, as programming director, are you the one who makes the final call? I think we should invite, you know, this band, this singer, this artist.
2: No, I mean, it's very collaborative with the team and the board and the programming committee. So while I do oversee things, I would say that final decisions are very collaborative.
0: Tell us a little bit about the decision-making, because there are hard calls to make. You've got a lot of applications from acts this year, right?
2: That's right, yeah. We've almost 500 applications of people who just submitted on their own. And then in addition to that, we have another 100 or more from booking agents who are representing artists. And we sort of listen to all of them, really, and go from there, dwindle the list down to maybe 100, maybe 75, and then we shave it down from there. And we always tell people, like, sometimes if you apply 5 times, you might get invited on the 5th time, because there's truly just so much amazing music and interest in the festival that we can't book everyone, but there may be, you know, the next year, a really good show for that artist. And yeah.
0: Chrissy, tell me a little bit about how some of those choices are made. Are there very long meetings in which there are very long arguments?
1: Yes, yes, yes. The programming meetings are, yeah, they're extensive. And we really do go through every single applicant. And, you know, we have, like you said, only 40 odd slots for the festival itself. When you consider our multidisciplinary artists, the music slots are even less than that. So it's tough, but it has been really encouraging to see the amount of applications that have come in. And our application process is free, which I do want to mention, because sometimes festivals will charge
0: just to apply.
1: So you can apply 5 times to Lonnie Avania, and it's worth doing that, because Yeah, in sitting in, you know, various rooms, arts jury rooms and things like that, it's never about, like, it's never black and white of, like, this artist is good, this artist is bad. Like, it's not that, that's not never the discussion. It's more so, like, who fits on what bill in this way. And we always try to include, like, a local act on the bill with an act from away. And we also consider, like, okay, who might, like, how might the local artist benefit from this show? Like, will they make connections with the away artists? Maybe they'll go on tour and then they'll have a connection in BC or Ontario, or maybe they'll all go on tour together. Like, that actually does happen often. So we take all of that into consideration, and we also really consider ensuring that there's, like, every show is different in terms of genre and just vibe, you know? Like, we don't want it to be a festival of, like, all one kind of music. We want to make sure that every show is, like, a something for everyone, really. So, yeah, the festival this year, as we talked about, ranges from punk to pop to country to, like, just rock and roll. So it's going to be, yeah, I think there's something for everyone, for sure.
0: Sarah, besides that, you do more than work for Lanya Vanya. You're still a working musician yourself. You've gone on tour. We just heard Chrissy talking about the way bands can sometimes make connections with each other at the festival, make plans for the future. Has that been an important part of sort of the independent music culture that you've been part of as you travel around, is the connections that you make with other artists and the communities that form around that?
2: 100%. Yeah. I mean, I play in a touring band now with people that I met at Lanya Vanya in 2019 while I was volunteering for the festival. So I would say yes, absolutely. And then it goes both ways as well. Jacob tours with a band called Swimming, and there's at least one band on the lineup this year that you guys played with in Ontario, I think.
3: Mm-hmm. Yes, I do believe so. There might be a couple, actually.
2: Yeah, maybe a couple. So basically what we are working towards and what does happen organically is Newfoundland bands, Newfoundland artists connecting with folks on the mainland, and just like the reciprocal exchange of music and collaboration, and kind of just keeping St. John's, which is geographically quite far away, connected to the broader Canadian independent music scene.
0: And Jacob, I guess it's an exchange of intel, right?
3: Mm-hmm.
0: So like bands can talk to each other, talk about venues, towns, fan bases, festivals, experiences they've had, all that stuff.
3: Yeah, absolutely. I mean, it's interesting in this day and age too, where it is like we all have the internet and we do have the ability to contact anyone anywhere at any time. But I find that like 80% of the connections that I've made or that any of my bands have made have been through meeting somebody one-on-one at a festival or at a show or at, you know, some kind of music event or something. And it's always like, as soon as you put a face to the name and just like have a chance to kind of like, you know, just go back and forth for a little bit, everyone kind of has so much more, you gain like more of a trust, I find, with people through things like this than just through cold calling people over the internet. So it's like every band that I've played with at a festival or at a show or whatever, I generally keep in touch with most of them in one way or another, because it's always, you know, it's, we might be back in their neck of the woods again, they might be back in our neck of the woods again, and you know, everybody just needs a hand with one thing or another. So it's just great to like always be building up your list of contacts through people you've actually got to meet and have a chat with.
0: Let's bring another voice into the show now. Albert Dalton is on the line. Hello, Albert.
5: Hey, how are you?
0: I'm all right, thanks. Your name came up a little earlier in this program, actually, but I'm going to let you tell us what you're up to this week with Lanya Vanya.
5: Okay, yeah. So I'm I'm mostly coming through to interview a fellow hip-hop artist named Narcy. He's done a lot for the industry from where he is in Montreal and also from where he's originally from in Iraq. And he's especially as an independent artist, he's really done major things throughout his career. And so I'm going to get together with him, have a little bit of a talk in you know, kind of a relaxing, but also having people around and open up some discussion for people who come through. And yeah.
0: You do hip hop work yourself, right?
5: Yes. Yes.
0: Tell us a little bit about that.
5: Well, I've been doing hip hop now for a good while. I've been doing it for about 10 years. I've released countless songs. I'm always in some way, shape, or form releasing something or helping somebody else who does hip hop release something. It's a very small scene here. It's very niche, but it's also something that I think personally is very important to the larger scale of the Newfoundland music scene. And the more things like this that happen, the better it is for that scene.
0: So when you're working with something that is more of a niche genre, as you said, what are some of the tactics that you've been able to use and the connections you've been able to call on to get your stuff heard?
5: Things like what Lanya Vanya is doing this time, actually, where they have a hip-hop artist playing with acts that are through other genres, like having a multi-genre show, is really beneficial to the scene as a whole, in that like people who may not have realized that hip hop was in the province, and if they did, they may not have taken it seriously. When they go to a show that is multi-genre, maybe because they like some of the other bands and they hear something that is undeniably a good act, they're able to take that and be like, oh wow, well maybe I will go to these hip hop shows. And it helps broaden the spectrum of like the scene at large.
0: Tell us a little bit about your first experience with Lanya Vanya. How far back do you go?
5: Oh, wow. That was, I believe it was 2018. It might have been. I opened for Claremont II at the Republic. It was a great experience. They're always very welcoming. They know how to put off a show. They know how to promote a show. And there's always people who come out for Lanya Vanya who are there because they trust the festival's ability to book a show, really. And the overall feeling, the overall vibe of being there is always a very positive one. People are very warm and welcoming. And it helps for sure to like not feel, even though the music scene as a whole, like I said, it's a very niche genre amongst a bigger music scene. But having that welcoming vibe really helps those kinds of artists feel confident in their performances. And that's really where I would argue that a lot of my confidence as a performer started, was getting bigger experiences through things like Lanya Vanya.
0: Albert, I hope you have a great week and a great festival. And thanks so much for joining us for part of today's show.
5: Yes, of course. Thank you.
0: That's Albert Dalton. He was on the line from here in St. John's. He might be in Mount Pearl. Not sure. Okay, he mentioned that his event is on Wednesday. Do you guys, what do you guys have the poster in front of you?
2: Friday afternoon.
0: Friday, yeah. Sorry. Can you give us the particulars?
2: Yep, so it's Friday at 3 p.m. at the LSPU Hall Second Space. And yeah, so it's basically an artist talk by Narcy. It's called On Independence, Identity, and Music. And he will be in conversation with Albert at that event.
0: Yeah. Okay. A couple of times during this show, the Downtown Music Crawl has been mentioned. And I know it's a favorite event of some people, but Chrissy, for folks who aren't familiar with it, tell us how the Downtown Music Crawl works.
1: Yeah, so the Downtown Music Crawl, that has started since year one. So we've kept that one around because it's such a favorite amongst all the festival goers and the artists. So on Friday at 12 p.m., it starts this year at Fred's Records, and then it makes its way down towards Eastern Edge Gallery. So it stops at various businesses around downtown St. John's. It's completely free. It's all ages. You just show up. You don't have to register or anything. And at each stop, there's about a 15, 20-minute performance by the artists that are performing at La Nuvania. So it's a really great way to just get a snippet of what is you're going to see at the shows in the evening. And if you can't make it to all the shows, it's just a good, you know, just cross-section of some of the acts at LV. So this year, some other locations are Johnny Ruth, Salt, the shop downtown, as well as...
2: Alt.
1: Oh, yeah, the Alt Hotel, the patio at the Alt Hotel. That's kind of turned into a bit of an iconic location because it's just that patio is beautiful. And then it finishes up at Eastern Edge Gallery outside with Kyle Griffin and Katie Meany. So, yeah, and then the Merchant Print Fair is happening at that time. So it's a natural progression into buying all the artist merch.
0: So it's a little horde of dedicated music fans making their way to various places downtown for little mini sets of music.
1: Exactly, yeah. It's a lot of fun. And I actually have this picture saved on my computer from like years ago. And the Cubasonics, they actually led the crawl that year. And there's a picture of Jacob and he's like a teenager.
3: Yeah, I would have been 17, I think.
1: Yeah, exactly. Yeah. So it's a full circle moment with the Cubasonics playing again this year, but that was a lot of fun having them lead the crawl that year.
0: So you've been part of this. Have you also been part of the crowd, just walking around, checking everybody out?
3: Yeah, I go to the music crawl every year. I find that it's like, I mean, all of the shows at La Nuvania are always memorable for one way or another, but also it's like I've been to so many shows at the Ship or at the Rock House or whatever in my life that it all kind of blends together in my head sometimes. The music crawl, it's like I can distinctly remember every single one of those performances because it's like I'm never going to forget seeing Motherhood play in the window of a soap shop, and I'm never going to forget seeing Claremont II rapping in the back of a like skateboard repair shop. Like it's just such a like bizarre and like unique experience. I love it every year. It's one of my favorite parts of the festival.
0: Kelly, do you have downtown music crawl experience?
4: Yes, I believe I played in Fred's in like 2010, 21 or 2022, maybe. And I've attended many times. Yeah. Have I played any other years? I think I just did the once. But yeah, it's always fun to, you know, I'm usually like late and I'll be like, where are they? Like trying to catch, like where's, and then you see the crowd streaming down the street. Like, there they are. I'm going to catch up to them, catch the next show.
0: And yeah, you gotta be quick. If there's a band you wanted to see, the set is like 20 minutes. You can't wait and go down at 11 o'clock at night and catch the band. Right. We are actually coming up to the close of this show. I don't know if anybody has any thoughts they want to get out there. We have about 90 seconds left. If we've covered a lot, this has been a great chat.
1: Yeah, thank you so much for having us. I did want to just mention, we have a new festival app that you can download on your phone, and it's actually a really good resource when you're taking in the festival. So you can go to our website to find the link to that, but it has all the set times for every show, which isn't listed on the schedule. So if you're really looking to, jump around from venue to venue and know what acts are playing on the music crawl at what venues, I would download the app. And any updates and just more details of the artists and links to their music and that kind of thing.
0: So you can find the app by going to the website, which is?
1: LaNuvania.com.
0: That's where everything is.
1: Yes. And the app is Fest App, and then La Nuvania is just under Fest App.
0: Under Fest App, just like she made.
1: Yeah.
0: Thank you all so much for coming in. I hope you have a terrific week. I think the weather is going to improve. That'll help. But you'd have a great week regardless. But it's been great talking to you about music and festivals. Thanks a lot.
2: Thanks so much.
3: Thank you.
0: That's it for today's edition of The Signal. I'm Jamie Fitzpatrick in for Adam Walsh. Tomorrow is Tuesday, and you know what that means. It's our gardening phone-in day. If you have questions, concerns, psychological problems, emotional issues with your garden, by all means, give us a call. You know the drill by now. I will talk to you then. Thanks a lot for joining us.

0: This is CBC News for Newfoundland and Labrador. I'm Catherine Crummy. Good afternoon. A man convicted of killing a senior in St. John's has been sentenced to 2 years in jail. Justice Vikas Kalankar handed down his decision Friday at Supreme Court. Desmond Downey was found guilty of manslaughter in January. Downey and the victim, 71-year-old Douglas Hunt, were in a family dispute in March 2022 when Downey struck him. Hunt suffered a broken neck and brain bleed. He died later that day. Kalankar sentenced Downey to 2 years in jail, but will serve less with time served. Downey will also serve a year's probation and be on a 10-year firearms ban. However, this isn't the end of Downey's legal troubles. He is set to go to trial in September on a charge of intimidating a witness. Almost 5 years after Ottawa promised to help people like him, an Afghan man pursued by the Taliban is still struggling to get to Canada. The man, CBC is calling Mr. Frank to protect his safety, risked his life to help the Canadian military in Afghanistan. A retired Canadian major who worked closely with him in Kandahar says Ottawa has an obligation to bring Mr. Frank and his family to Canada. CBC's Mark Quinn reports.
1: I don't have another choice.
2: The chance Mr. Frank took by working with NATO forces in Afghanistan has had dire consequences. He believes it improved life for his family and made Afghanistan better for a time. But when the Taliban took control, his old life disappeared.
1: Everything is gone.
2: In 2021, Mr. Frank went into hiding in Afghanistan, then traveled to Pakistan. Canadian officials there didn't help him, but the U.S. granted him a temporary 2-year visa. Mr. Frank is living in New York with his family, but his visa expired last month. Now Mr. Frank fears ICE will scoop him up and send him back to the Taliban.
1: He'll die. Nothing. Maybe he killed me. That's it.
2: In 2021, Ottawa promised to bring 40,000 Afghan residents who helped NATO forces to Canada. More than 50,000 have arrived, but Mr. Frank's life is still in limbo. Newfoundlander and retired Canadian Major Tim Guzhu worked with him in Afghanistan.
3: Those that serve with you, they're your brothers in arms. And we have a duty to them.
2: Immigration, Refugees and Citizenship Canada won't comment on Mr. Frank's status. In an emailed statement to CBC News, it said, "To protect the individuals concerned, we're not able to provide information on individual cases." Guzhu says he won't be deterred and will continue working doggedly on Mr. Frank's case. Mark Quinn, CBC News, St. John's.
0: Tackling mental health through real stories and candid conversations. That's part of the mission statement for a nonprofit in this province called Headcase Community. Their goal is to start dialogues about mental health in a fresh, stigma-free way. Stu Greenoff is one of the founders. He says it all began because of a gap in mental health services in this province.
4: So the things that were out there that we actually could access weren't really built for us. So we decided to create something that brings people together, has some community, and people can share in our own mental health journeys together, feel less alone.
0: The group isn't a clinical service, but rather it offers peer-to-peer support. Greenoff says it's about creating a space for people to share their experience as an alternative way to help before they get to clinical intervention. And a group of researchers are studying jellyfish around this province, and they want help from the public. Kate Vonderbank is a biology master's student at the University of Manitoba's Daverin Lab. She's part of the team in Newfoundland this summer, studying where jellyfish are around the coast and how abundant they are.
5: Little to nothing is documented about where jellyfish are in coastal Newfoundland. And the aim is we want to bring together locals' observations to get a picture of when they show up in different areas along the coast and how their abundance changes throughout the summer. Because this information is known by people, but I just want to bring it together so that we can understand their patterns.
0: Vonderbank says the ultimate goal of the research is to understand any effects jellyfish may have on local fisheries and coastal ecosystems. And a potential 5 centimeters of snow is on the way for part of the Avalon. In a special weather statement for St. John's and vicinity by Environment Canada, it should be over by this evening. Precipitation is likely to be mostly rain along the coast. Late season snow is expected for much of the metro region, with highest accumulations inland and over higher terrain. That's your news for this hour. I'm Catherine Crummy.
6: What do we know about jellyfish populations around the province? Not much. We'll meet two people trying to change that. And we'll hear about an expedition to check out sea pens and corals on the southern Newfoundland slope. I'm Paula Gale. Welcome to the broadcast. Well, they're difficult to scoop up and some can be poisonous. But what's going on with jellyfish around the province? To find out, our first guests are looking for help from the public. Kate Vonderbank is a master's student and Gail Davarin is a professor of biological sciences at the University of Manitoba's Davarin Lab. I reached them in Winnipeg. I began by asking Kate about the connection to this province.
5: First of all, Dr. Davarin has been doing research in Newfoundland for a long time. She did her PhD at Memorial University and has continued doing research on predator-prey interactions. And then as for my interest, so I've been fortunate to come to Newfoundland for the past 3 summers doing field research in Dr. Davarin's lab. And through that time, I was noticing all the jellies and grew really interested in them and had tons of questions about, you know, where are they coming from, when they're present, and found that these basic biology questions are not answered for Newfoundland in the scientific literature for Newfoundland.
6: Like, I was also just thinking about Manitoba, but you also have a coast there. You're on the Hudson's Bay. So do you study jellyfish in northern Manitoba? Just curious.
5: No. I've just done field work in Newfoundland.
6: All right. So, Kate, like, what are you trying to find out? Like, what is the goal here?
5: Yeah. So basically, little to nothing is documented about where jellyfish are in coastal Newfoundland. And the aim is we want to bring together locals' observations to get a picture of when they show up in different areas along the coast and how their abundance changes throughout the summer. Because this information is known by people, but I just want to bring it together so that we can understand their patterns.
6: Hi, Gail. Nice to meet you on the radio. I can't believe I'm just learning about your lab now.
7: We've actually been on the broadcast a couple of times so over the years. So I finished my PhD in 2001. So we've been coming out and doing research ever since then. So we come out every summer. And that's when Kate joined us 3 years ago and just had so many questions about jellyfish that, yeah, that's why we started working on jellyfish.
6: Yeah. And I guess in general, I mean, there's so much. You think about the warming ocean, you think about all these jellyfish coming and, you know, creating havoc for swimmers and maybe creating havoc for fisheries. I mean, what are you seeing in general in the Atlantic in terms of jellyfish?
7: Yeah, there's really not a lot known about jellyfish. Honestly, this is sort of where we started with this project. We had all these questions, exactly what you just asked, and it's really difficult to find any scientific literature on jellyfish. So all of the questions that we had, we realized weren't answered. We don't know if there's increasing abundance, decreasing abundance, where they fit into the food web. So these are all questions that Kate has that she wants to answer.
6: Yeah, I'm just thinking, I mean, we study all the fish species that we like to commercial fish, right?
7: Yeah. Well, and the trick is, I mean, we have, or DFO has big surveys, but the jellyfish get destroyed in the net. So we don't really have good information even going back like any years. So that's really why we're trying to do this project.
6: Wow, this is so fascinating. Maybe I'll just go on to and ask Kate another question. What are you looking for from the public? How can they help with this?
5: Yeah, so basically we're asking people to just jot down some information when they see jellyfish. So specifically, if you see a jellyfish, if you could record the date and the time, your location, which can either be the general area you're in or specific coordinates if you're able to, and then writing down if you're observing the jellyfish in the beach or if you're on the water seeing a jellyfish. because sometimes they do wash up onto the beaches, as I'm sure many people know. And then writing down the types of jellyfish that you're seeing, and ideally take a picture of the jellyfish, and then we can get an idea of what kind of species they are. And then finally, an estimate of how many of each type you are seeing. So for example, is it just one, or is it 10 to 25, more than 500? That can sometimes happen. And we do have more information on our poster also. But and then after recording this, if you could send the information to us via text or email.
6: Okay, yeah. I'm just thinking of my own life and my own experiences with jellyfish. I spent a lot of time in Eastport and on a huge beach there, and I've seen very large jellyfish blooms where you wouldn't even be able to count them, and you just want to stay out of the water.
5: Yeah.
6: I was stung quite badly by one a few years ago in Port-au-Port Bay while swimming, and my whole body started to go numb. But I'm still here to tell the tale.
5: Wow, yeah. Do you know what kind?
6: I don't know, just those red ones, red see-through.
5: Okay.
6: Yeah, what are they?
5: Those are probably the lion's mane jellyfish. They're one of the more common ones in Newfoundland. Definitely, they've got long tentacles covered in stinging cells, so they can cause irritation, but they're not like deadly poison.
6: No, but I just remember my body started to go numb. Like it started to...
5: That's scary.
6: It is kind of scary. But let's talk about some of the more unusual ones. Oh, I do have a question, because we have seen Portuguese man-o-war show up here. Like, are they considered to be jellyfish?
5: They are, yeah. So jellyfish, it's a group that actually encompasses a variety of types of species. But what they all are is they're gelatinous and they float in the water. So... yeah, Portuguese man of war is a jellyfish. But yeah, we're really focusing on the main common three jellyfish that are seen in Newfoundland.
6: And those would be the lion's mane is one.
5: Yeah.
6: What are the other two?
5: The lion's mane. Then there's the moon jellyfish. And these are clear and they have four horseshoe-shaped rings on their bell and shorter tentacles. And then the third is actually a group of jellyfish called comb jellies, and they tend to be kind of smaller, clear. They kind of look like blobs, and they can be quite abundant.
6: I've seen the moon ones before, but the third one I'm not sure. I'm gonna have to familiarize myself with more of these.
5: They're pretty small and see-through, so they're around.
6: What is the plan here? Like, how are you— this is being launched now, like, you know, how long are you going to be looking for this information?
5: Basically, up until, you know, they start to not be seen anymore. So however long people are wanting to take observations, we will happily take them.
6: Yeah. And is there any other way that you are collecting data besides from citizen scientists?
5: We study off the northeast coast of Newfoundland in Notre Dame Bay. And so, yeah, we'll be doing our own kind of standardized surveys where we'll walk along the same beaches and same area on a boat, and we'll be basically counting how many jellyfish we're seeing, and we'll be going out every few days to do that, to try to get a sense of the changes in species that we're seeing and abundance. That'll be starting in the next month or so. We're hoping to also ideally do this citizen science project over the next couple of years to get an idea of possible abundance changes throughout the year.
7: Yeah, so we're trying to get— we're doing our like, Kate's going to be doing her project up on the northeast coast, but really what the citizen science project is, getting kind of similar information from all over the province. So it'll allow us to take the observations of people just when they're going about their daily lives and give us a picture overall of what's going on province-wide. And that's really what we're going for. We can only focus on a small area and get some really detailed information, but if we can get more information across the entire province. That's really would give us a great picture of what's going on with jellyfish in coastal Newfoundland.
6: Gail, remind people again how to find out more, how they can help with this project.
7: Yeah, so you can visit our social media platforms. So if you look up Davren Lab, DAVORENLAB, you can find us on Facebook. You can find us on Instagram. We also have a website. If you just type that into Google, you can find us. And all we have our jellyfish poster that's posted on all those social media platforms. And yeah, it just gives us the information, or gives everybody the information of how to contact us. So we're at, basically you can email us, davrenlab@gmail.com. And also you can text us at 204-914-7147. So you can send us your jellyfish pictures and observations to those two places as well.
6: Gail, thank you so much. And Kate, thank you.
7: Okay, thank you.
8: Thank you.
6: That was Professor Gail Davren and master's student Kate Vonderbank. They're with the Davren Lab at the University of Manitoba. Time for a song now. This is called Parachutes and Jellyfish.

0: from 2007, Robin Hitchcock with Parachutes and Jellyfish. You're listening to The Broadcast. Well, it's a view not many will ever see. That said, a crew from Oceana Canada and DFO spent time last summer studying the southern Newfoundland slope. What did they find? Isabelle Jubenville is a marine scientist with Oceana, and she spoke with Broadcast producer Todd O'Brien.
1: Where is this area that you actually were looking at?
2: So the southern Newfoundland slope is an area that's about 200 kilometers south of the island of Newfoundland, right on the continental slope. So it comprises the slope going into the deep waters, as well as these very steep submarine canyons and channels that kind of carve into the slope itself.
1: How far offshore is it?
2: About 200 kilometers, so about a full day's sail out of St. John's Harbor.
1: And how big is it?
2: It's a very large area. You know, there's no specific size, but it's a quite large chunk of the slope going into, you know, the deeper waters up to about 4,000 meters.
1: How long were you there?
2: We did a two-part mission. We partnered up with Fisheries and Oceans Canada out of St. John's. So in total, we were out there for 21 days.
1: All right, let's get down to it. So what exactly were you doing?
2: So we knew that this was a really interesting area. The seafloor is really complex, and prior data showed that it was a hot spot for cold water corals. But a lot of this data came from trawl data from fisheries or from the annual surveys. And some parts of this area are really deep and really tricky to access with those types of tools. So this expedition was to build a more detailed understanding of, you know, what is out there in terms of cold water corals, where they are, and how different species and communities are associated with them.
1: How did you record what you saw?
2: We deployed benthic drop cameras. So unlike an ROV, this is a bit of a simpler system. It's comprised of cameras that are pressurized to reach depths of about 2,000 meters or 2,500 meters. So we deployed those cameras at a range of sites across the southern Newfoundland slope. We also collected water samples for environmental DNA. So that would tell us what species have been in the area, even if we don't capture them on the cameras.
1: So what species were in the area?
2: So we were looking for corals in particular, and we did find them. There are many different habitat types in this area, from rock to boulders to mud, and that creates a variety of different habitats for different corals to occupy. So some require hard substrates like bamboo corals. And some of the rockier habitats, we found large aggregations of those and colonies that were in some cases over a meter tall. These animals grow very slowly, on the order of a centimeter a year or less. And so when you see an animal of that size, it's been growing there for over a century. So we found several areas where we had large aggregations of very old corals. And then in some of the muddier habitats, sea pens, which are a type of soft coral, were quite abundant. We saw very dense fields of those. They form almost meadows. In some areas, these were stretching for over a kilometer. So very diverse area, very unique, super interesting.
1: Yeah, tell me about the sea pens, what they look like, and I mean, how they live.
2: So sea pens are a type of soft coral. They kind of look like a feather quill, at least some species do. There are a variety that have different morphologies, but primarily we saw these beautiful kind of pink feathery sea pens that would form extremely dense fields. They anchor themselves in soft sediments, and they eat by collecting food and particles that fall out of the water. These create a lot of habitat and structure for other species to kind of live in and occupy on the seafloor. So they're really important for many other types of life.
1: Why don't you describe what you see? I mean, when I looked at the video, you know, I saw these sea pens and there was, you know, looked like eels or something, some kind of a fish, you know, fish are down there as well, right?
2: Lots of fish are down there as well. Yeah, we saw quite a few eels, but many other species, you know, from halibut and turbot. A couple of sites, we saw schools of redfish, many redfish counting into the hundreds. In some of my favorite videos, we saw lots of sharks, black dogfish sharks, several of them at a time. Chimeras were also quite common in the area. Those are very deep living animals. They're very slow growing, and we don't know a whole lot about them. We also saw a lot of life all the way up to the surface. So, you know, pilot whales and dolphins were often feeding in the area on schools of baitfish. And on one of the days in our trip in July, we were very excited to see a blue whale. So a very productive area all the way from the surface to the seafloor.
1: Has there been dragging in that area from fishing?
2: So this area is largely kind of out of reach of a lot of the footprint of fishing so far. It's a really complex terrain. It's kind of hard to put gear down there. So that's kind of been in its favor up until now. So there hasn't been a whole lot of activity down there in terms of fishing.
1: And what's its status in terms of areas that are protected or not protected?
2: So this area is not a protected area. Oceana Canada is grounded in, you know, collaborating with partners on science and, you know, bringing a credible understanding about, you know, these different parts of the ocean that are important. You know, any decisions on what happens with the management of our oceans, that's the purview of the federal government.
1: And there's people who will say, hey, look, it's an empty ocean. There's not much down there. What, you know, what harm is it going to do if we drag across that area?
2: So these corals, you know, they grow very slowly. They live for a really, really long time, and they provide really important habitat for many other species, from redfish, halibut, crab, anything you can think of. And so if those corals are, you know, damaged or destroyed by, you know, industrial activity of any kind, they're effectively gone forever. And so, you know, knowing where they are, knowing what is associated with them, you know, what are they doing down there in their environment? It's really important that we have a baseline understanding of that across our oceans so that we know what we should be prioritizing in terms of management.
1: Yeah, and I guess that was one of my, that would be my final question, because you partnered up with DFO on this as well. You know, what are the implications for the future when you do this kind of work?
2: Our collaboration with DFO was really to build a much more detailed picture of this unique area. We had an idea that it was, you know, particularly important for corals, but we wanted to know, you know, exactly what was out there. This was not, you know, it doesn't determine what conclusions or what decisions are being made about this area. You know, that is a separate process, and that is a formal process that involves many other stakeholders. For us, our goal is to, you know, bring this credible science to the forefront and bring, you know, clear, cool information to the public conversation.
1: And finally, is this an area that you would advocate to be protected?
2: It's obviously a really interesting area. You know, it's quite biodiverse, and it was really exciting to go and visit. So, you know, we are looking at what the data says about the ecological value of this area and, you know, if appropriate, what tools would be the most effective to manage it.
1: Okay. Anything else you want to add?
2: Well, we're going to continue to analyze the data. You know, we got a lot of video footage from this, and it's quite a long process, but we're going to continue sharing those findings as we continue to learn more, and I invite anyone to follow along.
1: Well, thanks for having a chat about this today.
2: Thank you so much.
3: That was Isabel Jubenville. She's a marine scientist with Oceana Canada. Well, the next time you hear from us, we're going to be on Fogo Island. We're going to be bringing you the show from there all next week. It's been a while since the broadcast has been on the road, and there's a lot going on Fogo for Oceans Week. We're going to learn about what's happening there with fisheries and a lot more. And of course, this is part of the broadcast's 75th anniversary celebrations. To say goodbye, this is Adrienne House. I'm Paula Gale. I'll see you soon.

From CBC News at the World This Hour, I'm Pep Philpott. Alberta is working to finalize plans for a new oil pipeline to the BC coast. CBC News.

0: The documents are labeled confidential and were used by the Alberta government as part of consultation with some leaders in northern BC this spring. The northern routes seem to go through communities that are more supportive of a pipeline, says Heather Exner-Perot. She's a special advisor on energy to the Business Council of Canada.
1: This is a strategic route for political reasons, not for economic reasons.
0: The Alberta government is also exploring the idea of a fourth route through southern BC. Kyle Bax, CBC News, Calgary.
2: The International Cricket Council has suspended Cricket Canada's membership. It follows an exclusive report from the CBC's Fifth Estate detailing allegations of corruption and financial mismanagement at Cricket Canada. The ICC says the organization committed serious breaches of its membership obligations. Immediately following the report by the Fifth Estate in May, the international body froze Cricket Canada's funding. Conservative leader Pierre Poilievre is calling for an emergency debate today on the economy. This comes after a Statistics Canada report last week indicated Canada was in a technical recession.
3: The illusion of Mark Carney is very quickly going to collide with the reality of Mark Carney. And that reality is that he is the only G7 leader who has put his economy into a recession. He's the only G7 leader whose economy has shrunk in three of the last four quarters. He's the only G7 leader whose economy is smaller today than it was a year ago.
2: The Liberal government has already dismissed Poilievre's request, saying it's focused on implementing its economic strategy and not what it calls political theater. Israel's military has issued evacuation orders for residents of Beirut's southern suburbs. It comes as Prime Minister Benjamin Netanyahu is ordering the IDF to strike deeper into the city. Billy Lowry has more from Jerusalem.
4: Israel says it's targeting Hezbollah infrastructure in Tyre and other Lebanese cities. And now, Prime Minister Benjamin Netanyahu says he's ordered the military to resume strikes on Dahiyeh, a Hezbollah stronghold in southern Beirut. Israel says Hezbollah has repeatedly violated a U.S.-brokered ceasefire. Michael Herzog is the former Israeli ambassador to the United States.
5: There's no ceasefire. There's only fire.
4: But many in Lebanon say Israel is trying to sabotage a U.S.-Iran peace deal that would include an end to the conflict in Lebanon. Firas Abiad is a former Lebanese minister of public health.
6: Israel, unfortunately, continues to use the pretext to launch this war on Lebanon to, in our opinion, to derail the whole process between the U.S. and Iran.
4: Willie Lowry, CBC News, Jerusalem.
2: Ukraine's president says he has evidence Russia is training abducted Ukrainian children to hate their homeland. Volodymyr Zelensky says they're being prepared to fight against their own country.
7: They taught these children to hate their native country, to hate native people. And Ukrainians, can you imagine such young Ukrainians, young boys, come to the battlefield and kill Ukrainians?
2: Zelensky says at least 20,000 children have been kidnapped and taken to Russia since the start of the war 4 years ago. And that's your World This Hour. For CBC News, I'm Pep Philpott.
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9: Hey, if you're looking for a book to read and sink into, I've got you. 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

0: is The Sheepdogs with I Do. I'm Antonio Michael Downing. You're listening to the next chapter. We'll be back after this break for news and weather.
1: This is your Environment Canada weather update. I'm Sarah Blackmore. Looking ahead to this evening for St. John's and vicinity, it's snow or rain that should end this evening, then a chance of flurries overnight, temperature around +1. On the Avalon South, the temperature is +3. For Clarenville, Bonavista, Terra Nova, and Gander, it's drizzle or flurries tonight. Lows are around +1 to +3. For the Bay of Exploits, as well as Grand Falls, Windsor, and vicinity, cloudy and a low of -1 overnight. In Green Bay and White Bay, cloudy and a low of +2. In Kenegra, it's partly cloudy tonight and a low of +4. For Burgio and Ramia, mainly cloudy and a low of +5 tonight. On the west coast of the island, a few clouds tonight and a low of +4. For Parsons Pond, Hawke's Bay, Port Saunders, and the Straits, partly cloudy and a low of +1 tonight. And on the northern peninsula east, partly cloudy and a low of +1 there as well. Mostly northerly winds that become light overnight across the island. For Labrador City and Wabush tonight, partly cloudy and a low of +1. For Churchill Falls and vicinity, a few clouds and a low of -1. For Upper Lake Melville and Eagle River, chance of showers or flurries overnight and a low of +1. On the north coast of Labrador, partly cloudy and a low around -2. Wind chills could get down to -7. For Cartwright and Black Tickle tonight, mainly cloudy with a chance of drizzle or flurries and a low of 0. In Norman Bay and Lodge Bay, it's partly cloudy with a chance of rain showers or flurries and a low of -1. And in Red Bay to Lanseclair, it's cloudy, a low of -1. And northerly winds along the coast become light overnight. And that's your weather. I'm Sarah Blackmore.
0: Hello, my name is Antonio Michael Downing. 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

0: schools. That's according to the Center for World University Rankings. Their report says 37 out of 38 Canadian universities received a lower ranking than last year. The only exception was the University of Toronto. Experts say Canadian universities are struggling with underfunding and failing to attract and retain academic talent. Canada Post workers will find out today if they have a new tentative agreement. The union is set to release its ballot results following more than 2 years of labor strife. Some 55,000 members have been voting on a new five-year contract since April 20th. Iran says it's halting indirect talks with the U.S. in protest over Israel's strikes on Lebanon. Tehran adds that severe suspicion and mistrust have already been clouding their negotiations, and it's accusing Washington of continually changing its demands. Chris Reyes reports.
1: Iran warns the ceasefire will likely end if attacks on Lebanon don't stop. That according to Iran's state television. Israel has ordered troops to push deeper into Lebanon in its fight against Hezbollah. And Israel's prime minister has offered fresh strikes on targets in the southern suburbs of Beirut. Iran's foreign minister Abbas Araghchi posted on X that the U.S.-Iran ceasefire covers all fronts, including Lebanon. Meanwhile, President Trump delivered his own message in the very early hours of today, claiming that Iran wants to make a deal. He also blamed Democrats and Republicans for rushing the process. He said negotiating will be much tougher when critics are, in his words, chirping at levels never seen before. He added, "Sit back and relax. It will all work out well. In the end, it always does." Chris Reyes, CBC News, Washington.
0: Health workers in the Democratic Republic of Congo are cheering the recovery of four nurses who had contracted Ebola. They were infected while caring for others who had the deadly virus. World Health Organization Chief Tedros Adhanom Ghebreyesus praised the nurses during a visit to the country.
2: Your courage gives hope, and your living story that this outbreak can be stopped.
0: Tedros says the recoveries show how early detection and treatment boosts survival rates. At least 1,100 people are believed to be infected with Ebola in the region. More than 250 have died. Serena Williams is heading back to the court. The World Tennis Association revealed the 23-time Grand Slam champion will be returning to professional tennis. The singles star will play doubles at the upcoming Queen's Club Grass Court Tournament in London, which starts next week. Her partner has not been announced yet. Williams, who is 44, has not competed professionally in tennis since 2022. That's your World This Hour. For CBC News, I'm Kaz Boivin.
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4: Welcome to Ideas. I'm Nahla Ayed. Let me ask you something. When you picture the ancient world, what do you imagine? Maybe crumbling ruins?
5: Every morning, these soldiers raise the Greek flag above their ancient citadel, the Acropolis of Athens.
4: Ancient sites like the Acropolis are more than just columns and steps. They embody the wisdom and philosophy of antiquity.
5: It harks back 2,500 years to a time when Athens gave birth to the idea of a city run by free citizens.
4: Democracy, the Athenians' greatest and most enduring achievement.
6: Most of all, we're indebted to Greece for the most precious of gifts. The truth, the understanding that as individuals of free will, we have the right and the capacity to govern ourselves. For it was here, 25 centuries ago, in the rocky hills of this city, that a new idea emerged. Demokratia.

0: You just heard my conversation with author, religious scholar, and historian Christopher Zeichman. His book is called Radical Antiquity: Free Love Zoroastrians, Farming Pirates, and Ancient Uprisings. This episode was produced by Greg Kelly and Donna Dingwall. Technical production by Will Yar and Danielle Duval. Our web producer is Lisa Ayuso. Nikola Lukšić is the senior producer. Greg Kelly is the executive producer of Ideas. And I'm Nala Ayed.
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8: I'm Andrew Hawthorne. Alberta is playing with a possible referendum with disaffection at an all-time high. And you know who lives there? A couple hundred thousand Newfoundlanders and Labradorians. We'll check in to see how people from this province feel about that province, potentially not being a province at all. On the Go starts in half an hour.
9: This is your Environment Canada weather update. I'm Sarah Blackmore. Looking ahead to this evening for St. John's and vicinity, it's snow or rain that should end this evening, then a chance of flurries overnight, temperature around plus one. On the Avalon South, the temperature is plus three. For Clarenville, Bonavista, Terra Nova, and Gander, it's drizzle or flurries tonight. Lows are around plus one to plus three. For the Bay of Exploits, as well as Grand Falls, Windsor, and vicinity, cloudy and a low of minus one overnight. In Green Bay and White Bay, cloudy and a low of plus two. In Kenegra, it's partly cloudy tonight and a low of plus four. For Burgio and Ramia, mainly cloudy and a low of plus five tonight. On the west coast of the island, a few clouds tonight and a low of plus four. For Parsons Pond, Hawke's Bay, Port Saunders, and the Straits, partly cloudy and a low of plus one tonight. And on the northern peninsula east, partly cloudy and a low of plus one there as well. Mostly northerly winds that become light overnight across the island. For Labrador City and Wabush tonight, partly cloudy and a low of plus one. For Churchill Falls and vicinity, a few clouds and a low of minus one. For Upper Lake Melville and Eagle River, chance of showers or flurries overnight and a low of plus one. On the north coast of Labrador, partly cloudy and a low around minus two. Wind chills could get down to minus seven. For Cartwright and Black Tickle tonight, mainly cloudy with a chance of drizzle or flurries and a low of zero. In Norman Bay and Lodge Bay, it's partly cloudy with a chance of rain showers or flurries and a low of minus one. And in Red Bay to Lanseclair, it's cloudy, a low of minus one, and northerly winds along the coast

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2: Welcome to Because News, Canada's funniest news quiz. I am Gavin Crawford. These three just flew back from Don Jr.'s wedding, and boy, was his dad not there. Let's welcome this week's panel. In the first chair, they call her Canada's El Nino because she's super hot and makes people very uncomfortable. Turn up the temperature for Martha Chavez. In the middle chair, he just heard Ottawa is buying surveillance planes from Sweden, so he's decided to head there with an Allen key. Ready to put it all together, it's James Hartnett.
3: Yay! Thanks for having me, Gavin.
2: And finally, she is going to miss Stephen Gilbo this summer, but not as much as she'll miss breathable air from the Girl Historian podcast. It's Carly Thorne. Yay,
0: asthma.
2: All right, panel, are you ready to make some games out of the news?
4: Yes.
2: So definitive. Then let's begin.
5: Here we go.
4: Yeah.
2: All right, panel, get ready for something we call Headline Hacker. This is where I take a major news story and hack the headline into a new form entirely. This week, I have hacked the headline into a dramatic soliloquy. Have a listen to this speech from Canadian Shakespeare Theatre and try to suss out the news story hidden within. To be or not to be? That is the question. Unless it is nobler in the mind to ask if one should ask the question of being or not being, which would thus make that the question. Yet, having asked the question, questioning the question of our being or not being, do we then pursue forthwith the question of to be or not to be, which is, in fact, the question. Once the question questioning the question has at last been questioned. Right? All right, panel, you heard that moving speech from Canadian Shakespeare Theatre. What news? What news through yonder news feed broke?
6: Was that Keanu Reeves doing Hamlet? He's back?
2: Yes. Keanu Reeves is back doing Hamlet. That is a good guess, but incorrect.
0: Is it that Stratford, Ontario wants to succeed from the rest of the nation?
2: You're in the ballpark. You must know the correct answer.
0: It's about Alberta having a referendum.
2: The Edmonton Sun headline reads, Alberta Premier announces referendum to stay in Canada or to have another referendum. Alberta Premier Danielle Smith announced she is adding a separation question to the upcoming Alberta referendum ballot in October. But a poll out this week found the question to be somewhat lacking. A CBC headline reads, some Albertans find separation referendum question confusing. Before we dig into it, can anyone tell me, what is the question?
7: Well, she found a lot of roadblocks for the actual question. Do you want to stay in Canada or you want to leave? So now she wants to ask if they want to be asked. If they want to stay in Canada or they want to leave. It's like when you're a teenager, you're running away from the house, but you're not really. You just tell your mother, you want me to leave the house? And you don't want her to say yes.
2: It does smack a lot of, like, what would you say if I said I liked you?
6: Yeah.
8: And isn't would that be crazy?
6: Maybe is an option, right?
2: Yeah.
6: Like, you can say maybe. It is kind of flirting.
2: The actual question is, should Alberta remain a province of Canada, or should the government of Alberta commence the legal process required under the Canadian Constitution to hold a binding provincial referendum on whether or not Alberta should separate from Canada?
0: We don't have one editor in all of Alberta. We can cut that down a bit.
7: She's kind of like asking permission. Do you give me permission to break your country? That would be more direct. Mm-hmm.
2: After lowering the threshold for citizen-led referendum petitions, ignoring the judge's decision that First Nations need to be consulted, and cozying up to the folks at Mar-a-Lago, Danielle Smith says she is committed to Alberta remaining in Canada.
7: Yeah.

0: hear that with other words. I will never have a war with Iran.
1: That might be the best Trump I've ever heard.
2: Need to get SNL on the horn.
1: Yeah. Yeah.
0: Like get them on the horn with a Spanish accent to spite him.
1: Oh, he would hate that.
2: That would be great. Yeah.
1: You're like a nasty woman and a bad hombre.
0: Yes.
1: Panel, if, as she says, Danielle Smith is so keen to remain in Canada, why does she say she was so compelled to then add this question to the referendum ballot?
2: Well, she wished upon a monkey's paw to be the premier of Alberta. And now these are the consequences of her. This is, you know,
0: yeah,
2: the monkey's paw.
1: Well, for Smith's part, she claims this is very necessary because she has a mandate. Here is Danielle Smith.
3: We've had 700,000 people who've asked to have the question of whether to remain in Canada or leave Canada. And so I'm following our law.
1: That sounds very good. But some are saying the premier's math is not exactly mathing on that. What is the problem with the 700,000 number?
0: That they are all bots on Facebook.
1: Yeah. No. The problem people are saying is that it's actually from two different petitions. She is including 400,000 signatures from the Forever Canada petition, which was aimed to basically head off a referendum.
2: Mm.
1: So to lump them together, some people are saying,
2: not quite.
4: Some are saying,
1: some people say,
4: not super accurate.
1: But hey, why get bogged down in the facts?
2: No.
1: For now, it's on like Donkey Kong. Reacting to the news, Prime Minister Mark Carney used a phrase that seemed to come sort of out of a Kenny Rogers song. How did he refer to Danielle Smith's move?
2: Like an island in the stream featuring Dolly Parton.
0: Oh, you in the streams. This is what we have. Pipelines we will build. So you worry not. Stay here with me. Vive le Canada, and we rely on each other. Ha ha.
4: That's good.
1: I would enjoy Mark Carney singing that. I'm not gonna lie.
0: Listen, I wanted to be a singer, but look at that. I am a little bit like Robert Kennedy Jr.
4: I have a different spin
1: James,
4: on it.
1: James, yes, what did Carney say?
4: I think he went, "Lady, I'm your knight in shining armor, and I love you." I think they're in love.
2: Whoa.
4: I think Carney and Danielle have a Jim and Pam thing going on. And I think Justin's Michael Scott.
2: Whoa.
4: Justin Trudeau.
0: Maybe it was you gotta know when to hold it.
4: Yeah.
0: No when to fold.
1: That is the song. He sort of referenced The Gambler in a way. The Reuters headline reads, Carney says Alberta vote on separation could become dangerous bluff. A dangerous bluff. In his comments, the Prime Minister recalled another dangerous bluff. What did he liken the Alberta referendum to?
2: Maybe it's when Mark Carney bluffed and convinced us all that he cared about the environment.
0: Oh, yeah.
1: That was not the dangerous bluff I was looking for. Martha, what dangerous bluff?
0: He compared it to Brexit.
1: You're correct for the point. It was Brexit. Here is Mark Carney.
5: I saw firsthand what happened in the United Kingdom when the view was vote for this, it'll be soft, and then we'll negotiate, etc. And they're still 10 years later trying to undo what people didn't think they were voting for, but what they ended up having.
1: Saying it might be a real be careful what you wish for situation.
2: Yeah.
4: Mm.
1: Just days after announcing the referendum, Danielle Smith hosted 2 days of meetings with her fellow Western premiers in Kananaskis, Alberta. How did BC Premier David Eby describe being in one room for 2 days?
6: 2 days. One room. Who will be voted out tonight? Welcome to Western Canadian traitors.
2: Oh, I would watch that. I would watch that.
1: Very good. Carly, do you know how he described being in the room?
2: Yes, he said it was like being in Jigsaw's basement, but the only two options were either cut off your hand with a saw or build a pipeline.
1: The headline from CTV Vancouver is totally awkward. EB says Western Premier's meeting undermined by Alberta separatism. After the premier got this separation ball rolling, she then told her fellow premiers at the conference they must exercise a spirit of collaboration. And then she also said this.
3: I've been very supportive of all of the projects in British Columbia. I mean, let's remember, these ports are not British Columbia's ports. They're Canada's ports. And in being Canada's ports, that means there are ports too.
2: Oh,
4: you don't get, if you break up, you don't get to share the cat. You know what I mean? It's left, it's our cat.
1: Yeah, it's that old song. These ports are our ports. These ports aren't your ports.
0: They will never separate.
1: I don't think so, but you know.
0: No. I lived through two referendums in Quebec, or referendi. And I say, even if they want, ultimately, you still want your health care.
4: Do Quebec separatists and Alberta separatists, like, get lunch?
0: No.
2: No, they really don't like them. Because
4: really?
2: Because a lot of the Quebec separatism is about, like, a unique culture and language rights. And yeah. Alberta separatism is not that. So they're like, well, you're not like us. We have a unique culture. You're kind of mad.
0: Je me souviens.
2: Yeah.
0: Yes.
1: But what to be fair, having sort of spent time in both provinces, my dad gets mad when I say this, but sometimes I'm just like, Dad, you sound exactly like a Quebecer right now.
0: Yeah.
1: Like, there is a lot of similarities between that sort of the people that are very fervent of, like, like a bunch of kids. And every kid thinks, you know, that the dad's giving the other kid all the money. And they're like, why are you taking my money?
2: Yeah.
1: Like, Quebec thinks they're paying for everything. Alberta thinks they're paying for everything.
2: And Ontario knows they're not paying for anything.
1: And Ontario's just busy trying to build more casinos. Yeah.
7: There's good news, there's bad news, and there's because news. Till
1: I
7: die.
1: I'm Gavin Crawford. This week I'm joined by Martha Chavez, Carly Thorne, and James Hartnett. If you haven't gotten your fill of evil men in the news, check out the Evil Men podcast with James. Big news out of the Vatican this week, panel. Pope Leo has released his first encyclical. Quick point off the top. What's an encyclical?
2: Bicycle made out of encyclopedias.
1: Would ride. James, what's an encyclical?
4: Is it sort of a savage diss track, but for popes?
1: It's all about J.D. Vance.
4: Yeah.
0: Yes.
1: I mean, in a way, it is a diss track for popes. Martha?
0: So an encyclical is an email, like a group chat, let's say, from the Pope. That's what it is.
1: Okay.
0: Like he says, I know everything, and this is another thing that I know, and you have to listen to it.
1: Mm. I will give you a point for that. An encyclical is an official letter written by the Pope that addresses moral or cultural issues. Up until now, most popes shared their encyclicals with their bishops, who would study them and share them throughout the church. Pope Leo decided to go a different way. How did this pope share the encyclical?
2: On his YouTube channel. Like and subscribe for more Pope thoughts. THOTS.
1: Smash that like button.
2: Make sure to smash that like button, Catholics. God can feel it up in heaven.
1: Martha?
0: Like, he's from South Chicago. Right, so because he just had like a huge turntable.
1: Yeah, no. He just rapped it out.
2: You should do that.
1: He actually chose to read it aloud himself at the Vatican, which is unusual. He's presenting it himself. He titled his encyclical Magnificent Humanity. The Holy Father called for more oversight of AI to ensure ethical and responsible use.
0: And did he write it in the computer?
1: There's no way to know. The headline from Time Magazine reads, Pope Leo uses first major papal text to warn about the dangers of AI. In fact, he deliberately chose some strong language to express how AI should be handled. What strong words did he use?
4: Well, like Martha said, he's from Chicago, so he was kind of like,
8: AI's worse than the 2024 White Sox and Steve Bartman put together. Go Bears. So,
1: strong words indeed.
4: Yeah, that's big. Yeah. From Chicago.
1: Carly, any idea what strong words did he use?
2: He said we should get rid of it, like the Romans got rid of Jesus. Cross styles.
1: Sort
2: okay,
1: of.
2: Sorry, too soon. Yeah. Thought we were ready to laugh about that one.
1: Well, give it another 1,000 years.
2: Yeah, exactly.
1: Martha?
0: He said he needed an exorcism.
2: Yeah, in tongues.
1: Oh, an exorcism is a good guess.
0: That he was possessed, he said. That machine is possessed.
1: The headline from BBC reads, Pope Leo says AI must be disarmed in first major teaching. The Pope did not deliver his encyclical alone. What special guest was seated at the right hand of the Father while he presented his doctrine?
0: Lady Gaga.
1: I'll give you a hint. It was a tech bro.
2: Oh, Zuckerberg.
4: The ChatGPT guy? Sam Altman? No.
1: It was Christopher Ola, the co-founder of Anthropic AI. After the Pope's presentation, the AI co-founder said that AI labs operate under incentives that can conflict with doing the right thing and must be guided from outside big tech. Is the church where we should be looking for AI regulation?
2: Like, I'll take it. Do you know what I mean? I'll take it from any... Listen, if you told me like 5 years ago that I'd be aligning with the Pope on any political thing, I'd be like, you're lying. But I'm like, you know what? If the Pope is what it takes to get these tech bros... to do this, I'm a supportive of it. It's obviously not his job. Like, it's obviously not what he should be doing, but I'll take it. Because they don't listen to anyone. You know what I mean?
0: Yeah. Nobody says anymore, who died and made you Pope? Because they don't listen to the Pope either.
2: Exactly. Although I will say the funniest thing the last Pope could have ever done, and I respect it, is that he met J.D. Vance and he immediately died.
0: Because he
2: that's so funny. I love that.
1: James?
4: Well, at first I thought maybe it's good the church gets involved in regulating AI, and then I thought maybe we shouldn't encourage priests to be more tech savvy. Yeah. I don't know if we need them learning about the dark web, but you know what I mean?
0: They already know they created it.
4: Good point.
1: Wow. The... Don't encourage her. No, just kidding. Don't, please do.
7: Because News with Gavin Crawford.
1: You know, panel, with everything that has been happening in the world lately, I've grown a bit weary of all the new news. So to comfort myself, I will present you now some very old news. Panel, Dublin scholars recently found the oldest English poem in a library in Rome. The headline from The Independent reads, speechless experts uncover oldest English poem hiding in medieval book. Pretty easy point here. What is the oldest English poem?
2: Ooh, is it roses are red, lemons are sour, open your legs and give me an hour?
1: That is correct. No.
4: An hour is a long time. I mean, I don't know.
1: It was the olden days.
2: Yes, yeah, there was nothing else to do.
4: A few minutes.
1: James, and what was the oldest English poem?
4: Well, it's like, it's got to be caveman era, right? So it's probably like Og compare crag to summer day. I don't know. Roses are Og, violets are crag. It could be any of them.
1: Martha, what is the oldest English poem?
0: The fig leaves cover our private parts. Let's go to a cave and paint some art.
2: That's beautiful.
4: That is really legitimately good. Yeah.
0: It had to be something with Adam and Eve.
4: Yeah, yeah. Thank God for those fig leaves.
1: Surprisingly, it is not any of those. It is a poem called Cædmon's Hymn.
4: Yeah, that's a good one.
0: Could you please repeat?
1: Cædmon's Hymn, H-Y-M-N.
0: Oh, okay. I thought it was another pronoun.
4: Cædmon's Hymn.
1: It was the very first pronoun. It was written about 1,300 years ago. It's 9 lines long. Can you tell me who is Cædmon?
4: I know, like, there's Method Man, there's Red Man. And then I think there's Caveman.
1: Caveman was a lowly cowherd working in Whitby Abbey in North Yorkshire.
2: You know, for most of history, Caveman was actually a woman.
0: Yeah.
2: Behind probably. Every Caveman is a woman. A Cavewoman.
1: Caveman's hymn was said to be the very genesis of English literature. The poem was apparently inspired by an embarrassing incident. What embarrassing incident inspired Caveman to write his poem?
0: He kind of like discovered lactose intolerance too. And then he had been drinking from the cow, like directly as they used to do. You know, from the cow.
1: I didn't need the visual, but thank you.
0: And he got caught. He got caught drinking the milk right from the cow.
1: Oh.
0: And then he went to sleep like a baby and came up with a poem.
1: I mean, that would be embarrassing. However, according to the Associated Press, he was at a feast where everyone was reciting poems, but he didn't know any. So he went home and then had a divine visitation in his dreams by a figure that told him to write a poem about creation.
4: That happened to me when I was at Gabby's. Everybody's watching the game and they all got a poem going and you don't have one loaded up. It's really embarrassing.
0: Yeah. Really embarrassing.
1: Yeah, that'll cause you to write one. Ever been at a party and forgot to know a poem, Carly?
2: That's a crazy male ego thing. Go home and learn someone else's poem. You're going to write your own poem? Everyone knows other people's poems.
0: Exactly.
2: And you're like, oh, I'm going to invent English literature as we know it. Get over yourself.
0: Yeah.
1: Yes, he had a vision and wrote a poem about creation. It is written in Old English. Here is Caveman's hymn.
9: Lupue, Shiulun, Herga, Hefundricaeus, Puard, Metudaeus, Maechti, and his, Mod Gedank, Puerk, Puldur, Fadur.
2: Fire.
1: Beautiful.
4: I think that's Cardassian.
2: Yeah.
1: It's amazing how much Old English actually sounds like Klingon. But that poem is in Old English. Now I know you're all Anglo-Saxon scholars. Yeah. So what does that translate to?
0: Mama ku, mama sa, maku, maku sa. Mama ku, mama sa, maku, maku sa.
1: Good guess, but no.
0: Yeah. I think it translates, if it's about creation, he's extolling, you say? The creator, saying, thank you very much for giving me this life.
1: It actually translates to, now we must praise the guardian of the heavenly kingdom, the might of the creator and his intention, the work of the father of glory. It's a shout out to the big G for creating the world. Two older copies of the poem do exist, but they are in Latin. This one is in Old English. The scholars who discovered it said it's extraordinary, and they could not believe their eyes. Why is it such a big deal to find the text in Old English?
4: Because it wasn't just in Old English. It was also a surprising font. Comic Sans. They can't believe it.
1: The first use of that hilarious font.
4: I love using it. Yeah, it's great.
2: Whimsical.
1: The majority of Old English texts come from the 10th and 11th centuries. This one is from the 7th century. It is the earliest example of written English. If you think that was old news, I'm about to bring you something even older, panel. Scientists in the UK believe they have finally discovered the answer to a 30 million year old mystery. What very old mystery have scientists solved?
4: Did all dinosaurs ride go-karts, or was that just a Yoshi thing? You know, they don't know.
1: Carly, what old mystery did they solve?
2: What women really want. That's the biggest mystery of them all.
4: Oh, yeah.
2: Right, fellas?
4: Fellas?
2: Yeah. It's some peace and quiet.
4: Oh, yeah.
1: That's weird. It says here, cheese.
2: You can't go wrong.
1: Martha, what mystery did they finally solve?
0: Who killed Lady Diana? That's the mystery that is in England. And it was Andrew.
4: You think, eh?
2: Yes.
4: Oh.
0: Yes.
1: Very good guess, Martha, but no. The headline from Popular Science reads, why were T-Rex's arms so tiny? Paleontologists finally find an answer. Before I tell you the answer, what is your best guess? Why are the T-Rex's arms so tiny?
4: I think because he only did leg day. Got a bench, bro. I wouldn't know. You know.
1: Martha, why are the T-Rex's arms so tiny?
0: Because the T-Rex were germaphobes and they have massive teeth. So nobody wanted to high-five them anyway because they were scary, you know, so...
1: I'm trying to follow your logic here. It's like,
10: if my arms are short enough, no one will touch me.
0: Exactly. Yeah.
1: Solid scientific logic.
0: Yes.
1: According to science, it was basically a case of using it or losing it. Huh. They studied the jaw strength versus the forearm size of these dinosaurs and concluded because they used their jaws so much, their arms just naturally shrank.
4: So if you don't use something enough, it withers away.
1: Yes.
4: Oh, God, I'm in big trouble.
1: We've reached the end of another exciting episode of Because News. This week's champion is... It's Martha Chavez! Congratulations, Martha. You have the honor of reading our credits. I'm Gavin Crawford reminding you to renew your federal dental plan by June 1st because there's a lot of news to chew on and you are going to need some strong teeth. We'll see you next week. Why?
11: Because we're news!
1: Give it up for Martha Chavez!

Hey Canada, this is your amiga Marta Chavez, winner of Because News. Congratulations to my runners-up, Carly Thorne and James Hartnett. Because News is written and produced by Elizabeth Bowie, David Carroll, Gavin Crawford, and Phil Long. This week they had help from Jan, Caro, and Anna. Rounding out the team is Erin Conway, Browning Page, and Shanna Williamson, Chris Lyons, and our recording engineer, Paul Hodge.

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1: Are you curious about cumulus clouds, perplexed by precipitation, or gobsmacked by glaciers and growlers? Then come at me. I'm CBC meteorologist Ashley Brawweiler, and I know Newfoundlanders and Labradorians have lots of questions about weather and science. 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
3: This is CBC News for Newfoundland and Labrador. I'm Catherine Crummy. Good afternoon. A man convicted of killing a senior in St. John's has been sentenced to 2 years in jail. Justice Vikas Kaladkar handed down his decision Friday at Supreme Court. Desmond Downey was found guilty of manslaughter in January. Downey and the victim, 71-year-old Douglas Hunt, were in a family dispute in March 2022 when Downey struck him. Hunt suffered a broken neck and a brain bleed. He died later that day. Kaladkar sentenced Downey to 2 years in jail, but will serve less with time served. Downey will also serve a year's probation and be on a 10-year firearms ban. However, this isn't the end of Downey's legal troubles. He is set to go to trial in September on a charge of intimidating a witness. And a dermatologist from Newfoundland and Labrador is the new president of the Canadian Medical Association. The National Association, which represents physicians and medical leaders across Canada, says 39-year-old Dr. Bolu Oganyemi is its first Black president and among its youngest ever leaders. Oganyemi says he is also the association's first president to have graduated from MUNS Medical School, and his upbringing here will help him in the role.
4: Really, the sense of resiliency of people, you know, given our history, something that is important to bring. When you're talking about trying to improve something as challenging as healthcare, you know, from coast to coast to coast in our country, I like to think that we're an authentic bunch, and that's also something as well that can be refreshing.
3: Oganyemi says there are national medical issues that he's already managing day to day because they pose particular challenges in Newfoundland and Labrador, like rural and remote healthcare. He says one of his biggest priorities is increasing access to primary care for Canadians by reducing administrative bloat. The provincial government is dropping its lawsuit over the federal equalization program. The previous Liberal government filed the lawsuit against Ottawa in 2024, trying to push for a change in the program's formula. At the time, the province argued it was being cut out of potential billions of dollars in the long term. Premier Tony Wakeham says the government made the decision to discontinue the court challenge in an effort to foster a constructive relationship with the federal government. The province is set to receive $182 million in equalization payments this year and got over $113 million last year. And in Happy Valley Goose Bay, the town council has narrowly approved a new fourplex after it was previously denied. The developer is Holly Callahan. She says her revised application... Forgive me, she says she revised the application, and she also got more than 470 signatures from residents in favor of the plan.
5: You know, they really felt this was important. They felt it could fit. We are in a crisis. The town is steady making media releases to that effect. So they were in full support, and that was great to see as well.
3: Callahan says she's gearing up for the construction and is excited to see the location revitalized. A Corner Brook Cemetery Association is facing resistance after a change to its flower policy. Starting on October 1st of this year, Mount Patricia Cemetery will ban artificial flowers. Carl Bennett is the president of the Cemetery Association. He says the change was made for environmental reasons. Bennett says real plants and flowers will be allowed. He says at the annual cleanup, quote, dumpster loads, unquote, of artificial flowers are taken to the landfill. An online petition asking the association to reconsider allowing artificial flowers has reached more than 500 signatures. Bennett says he understands that change is difficult, but this change will make the cemetery better.
6: we understand that the emotion involved with it and, you know, the tradition that's been taken on by families over the years. And, you know, we respect that. But we're not taking away the memory. We're just, you know, trying to make the cemetery a better place, a cleaner place, and a better planet to live on.
3: Bennett says cemeteries across Canada are making similar changes, and this choice is being made for the good of generations to come. And it's a sign of the start of the tourism season. Samaneer Nature Park is open for the summer. Gates will be open from 9:30 a.m. to 4:15 p.m. every day, and admission is free. Throughout the season, there will be community and school group visits, Canada Day activities, and other events. In a statement from the Department of Forestry, they say updates on the park will be available on Facebook. That's your news for this hour. Now it's time for On the Go. For CBC Newfoundland and Labrador, I'm Catherine Crummie.

It's Monday. It's January. Oh, no, sorry. It's June 1st. It's 232 years since the glorious 1st of June. Lord Howe's dramatic naval battle in the Bay of Biscay. It kicked off British naval presence in the French Revolutionary Wars. I know how I'm celebrating tonight.

0: No snow yet in St. John's, but we're all clutching our shovels with a wary look to an uncaring sky above. In 5 minutes, a glass from the past. Local glass recycling co-op Newfound Sand finally has a permanent location and some brand new things to make out of your old discarded glass. In half an hour, another rally in the rain. We're going to take you out to the CDC parking lot, where a small but mighty group made a plea for better healthcare access just this afternoon. And Canada has received a D-plus grade from Food Banks Canada's annual report on poverty. How fixing employment insurance can address that. We're going to be talking about that shortly. In an hour, separation anxiety? Alberta is playing with a possible referendum to leave Canada. You know who lives there? Tens of thousands of Newfoundlanders and Labradorians. We're going to check in to see how people from this province feel about that province, potentially not being a province at all. Finally, the Canadian Union of Postal Workers, they voted overwhelmingly to a tentative contract with Canada Post. Labor expert Stephen Tufts is going to bring us the latest on that. And just after that, the mayor of Stephenville has high hopes for the town's shuttered airport. We'll hear why. Fingers crossed, Stephenville. But first up, it's Ashley Brawiler with your weather. Ashley, I'm hoping for some good news here. I left here yesterday expecting to have to shovel my way in, and instead I just had to put up with a nice clammy afternoon. How are we doing out there? Is it okay? Are we in the clear on the snow?
1: Well, there is some snow in the mix there for sure. It was always supposed to be a wet snow, I think. Forecast models are showing 2 to 4 to 5 centimeters, but that is basically the liquid precipitation, right? So if it's falling as wet snow, it's very wet.
0: It just kind of splats and it's gone.
1: And it doesn't stick. Okay. Road pavement temperatures right now, way too warm for any snow to stick anyway. Most surfaces are temperatures 2-3 degrees. So I didn't expect anything to be, for us to shovel anything, but sure, we're June 1st. This is not exactly what we want to hear.
0: No, not at all. But, we don't live here for the weather. No. How's the rest of the weather looking?
1: We do not live here for the weather. That is very true. So this area of low pressure will finally depart as we head through the night tonight. Now, we may see, still looking at the potential for a few flurries in the mix from the coast of Labrador all the way along through to the Avalon, so all the way along the coast. But again, nothing significant by any means. If we see anything, it'll just be more of the same, this wet snow. But the really persistent precipitation that we're seeing right now will move offshore with that area of low pressure. As we head through the day tomorrow, we're finally going to see a little bit of a change in the weather, although it will still be a mix of sun and cloud tomorrow, mainly cloudy periods for most areas, but there'll still be some sun in the mix, but it's going to be unsettled tomorrow. So more showers possible for most areas. Temperatures are going to rebound from today, in St. John's anyway, should be about 8 degrees, but by the time we get into Wednesday, that's when the real big change is coming. So finally seeing a big change in that pattern. We'll return to more seasonable temperatures, so teens, which will be nice. It doesn't last too long, though, by the time we get into Saturday. Friday for Labrador, but Saturday for the island, we will see a drop in those temperatures yet again. But it's brief, which is good, just through the weekend. And then we'll return again to an extended period of seasonable temperatures by the time we get into next week. So all good news.
0: There's light at the end of the tunnel.
1: There is. We can get through this.
0: A very clammy tunnel, though, to get through.
1: It sure is, yeah.
0: That's fine. Thank you, Ashley.
1: No problem.
0: Ashley Brawiler, your CBC meteorologist. She's going to be on here and now in just a little bit, and we will hear about that later.

0: Just a little touch of Blondie there. Like sands through the hourglass, 3 years have come and gone since Glass Recycling Cooperative Newfound Sand was incorporated. Since then, they've been busy offering pop-up locations around the metro area, but soon they're going to have a fixed address to turn all that trash into treasure. Dave Saunders is a board member of Newfound Sand, and he is joining me in the studio today. Hello, Dave.
1: How you doing?
0: I'm doing very well. Thank you for coming in today.
1: I'm done.
0: This is all very exciting to me because I'm sure like many people in the province, like every time I throw out that bottle, I'm just like, oh, this is such a waste. You're doing important work here. What exactly is, do you think, the state of glass recycling in the province in general?
1: Oh, that's a super interesting question. So Newfoundland and Labrador is actually the only province in Canada that does not recycle household glass. So your pickle jars and your jam jars, they actually all go to the landfill in Newfoundland and Labrador. Every other province actually has some type of mechanism to do that. Now, the green depots do collect what's called deposit glass. So if you bring a wine bottle or a juice bottle that is glass to a green depot, it will be recycled. The process for that is it goes to the 52 green depots. That all gets trucked into Mount Pearl, gets put on a truck, broken for size and volume reduction, and then shipped to New Brunswick. So that is a significant cost to the province through the MMSB. So eventually, we're basically saying that there's a better way. So not only can we recycle household glass, but we can probably save the province money.
0: Excellent.
1: In doing it.
0: Yeah, it adds up after a while.
1: Absolutely.
0: And there's kind of a sunk cost here. Well, tell us a little bit about how Newfound Sand fits into that. What are you folks doing specifically over there?
1: Right, thanks. So to that, I actually have a question for you. Do you like mustard pickles?
0: I'm a fan of mustard pickles, yeah.
1: Yeah, yeah. I remember the zesty mustard pickles controversy quite a while ago. Yeah, I know. It's just not the same.
0: No.
1: But I'm kind of known as the pickle guy because the simple question is when you're done with your pickles, what do you do with them?
0: What do I do with the pickles?
1: With the pickle jar.
0: Okay, what I do with the pickles is I kind of sit back and feel very pleased with myself. What I do with the jar is, you know, you rinse it out and then you look over at your plastic recycling and think like, if only, and then you chuck it away.
1: That's exactly right. Some people are really creative, so they'll put like nuts and bolts in it or they'll make little art projects out of it. But most people throw it in the trash because there's no mechanism. Now, what if I told you that that pickle jar was sand?
0: Okay.
1: It started as sand, and with the simple piece of equipment that we have, we can turn it back into sand. So
0: that's interesting. Turn it back. Yeah. So glass, of course, melted sand. Now it's glass.
1: That's exactly right.
0: And I guess I, in my rubish way, was always just assuming like, well, you take glass, and glass recycling is you melt the glass bottle and make another glass bottle, but you're actually turning it back into sand. Why are you doing that?
1: Yeah. So in markets like Newfoundland and Labrador that are so far away from a glass bottle manufacturing plant, it doesn't really make sense. Because transportation costs are so high and the emission savings actually become next to nothing. But when you turn it back into sand or glass aggregate, you can use it for anything that aggregate's used for. So we've actually partnered with a local company called Lighthouse Concrete, and they've created this beautiful concrete product using the glass aggregate that we have. We're starting as coasters. But we can make it into countertops. We can make it into pavers and benches. We can make it into planters for your plants, actually.
0: Yeah, you mentioned the countertops. You actually brought in a sample of this stuff. And, yeah, it's like a piece of stone tile or countertop here that would be indistinguishable from anything. And this is just made out of recycled glass.
1: Yeah, so what you have in your hand right now is actually 100%. Recycled glass aggregate.
0: Wow.
1: Once we start putting it into benches and that, it'll probably be around 50%, but up to about 100%. On top of that, we actually have agreements in place, one memorandum of understanding with the Great Coastal Trail Authority.
0: Okay.
1: A lot of people aren't familiar with them, but they're building coastal trails on the Great Northern Peninsula from Parsons Pond to Roddickton, so it's about 1,000 kilometers of trails. So we're engaged with them. We're going to make some benches for their trails.
0: Probably this
1: some pavers. Yeah.
0: Wow.
1: Out of recycled glass. So when people bring their pickle jars to us, they're actually going to create community projects. We're building community infrastructure through the circular economy.
0: Amazing. And you didn't have to bring in any materials for this. You've just got the stuff you're making right here out of our pickle jars.
1: Yeah, that's exactly right. When you're done with your pickles, you can help us make benches.
0: Amazing. Newfoundland just got a grant to develop a new product as well. Can you tell us a bit about that?
1: Yeah. So that's
0: is fascinating to me.
1: Right. So that's through the Atlantic Edge Credit Union. They've been a really big supporter of us almost from day one. So this grant will actually help us test and develop these benches and the planters and the pavers, as well as hopefully we're looking at concrete blocks and those kinds of things.
0: Wow. So, like, you could just, like, turn this into anything that we can use concrete for now. Like, yeah. As you say, furniture and, pathways.
1: Yeah, that's exactly right. And so there's research that's been happening in North America on this, like, innovative stuff. There's a couple of benefits for glassing concrete. It actually helps to reduce the weight on top of that. But one of the things that we're really focused on is we actually met with the Department of Environment some time ago, and they asked for a proposal. So we put a glass recycling program proposal in front of them that over a 10-year period, just based on the economics of the system, we would save the province millions of dollars. Unfortunately, we got kicked around a little bit. If you've ever tried to change status quo in government.
0: Yeah, okay.
1: So we're getting there, but this type of grant funding from Atlantic Edge Credit Union helps us build that credibility in the end market so that we can say when we collect the pickle jars, it's going to go to infrastructure projects.
0: Wow. So instead of costing the province money, you're actually saving money by producing things here.
1: Yeah, absolutely. And I don't know if you guys recognize this, but not all sand is the same. So I think it was for the Canada Games, the town of Paradise actually shipped in volleyball beach sand at a premium. So golf courses around the province are doing that too because of the type of sand. We can actually replace that sand locally and at a significant – well, I wouldn't say significant savings, but we could do it on par.
0: Yeah, and everything on par. That's nice because golf course – there's synergy happening here. But yeah, all the golf courses could just be getting it right from here.
1: Yeah, exactly. And locally owned and produced. And with the grant funding that we're getting from the Atlantic Edge Credit Union, we're also looking at actually helping local businesses on top of that, right? So the Lighthouse Concrete will help them develop product and market on top of everything else. The other thing that's super interesting is we have a lot of community support, but we also have business support. Where we're two right now, because we're volunteer-led and community-owned, we don't have a whole ton of funding. We've actually had to turn down major supply contracts with some pretty big industry players that are sitting on glass.
0: The demand is out there already, but you just aren't able to meet it yet.
1: Exactly. And why we're unable to meet it are kind of systemic funding barriers, I guess, is probably the best way to put it. But for us, it's an absolute no-brainer, right? We need that initial capital investment, and we do have community partners at the table. We have, if you've ever heard of North Pine Foundation, they're doing incredible work in this province. I think over the last 5 years, they've invested something like $30 million. So they're at the table with us as well.
0: Okay.
1: And we are engaged with government right now. We expect the conversations to continue around mid-June. And we're hopeful that we can move forward together to save the province money and build a circular economy infrastructure.
0: So things are moving forward. Speaking of like your community partners, you've been doing pickups in the community for a little while now, but you've now finally secured this permanent home. How did that come about? Where's that going to be?
1: We're hesitant to say that because the simple reason is people know where we're to. They're just going to bring boatloads of glass.
0: You're just going to go to work and there's the parking lot's full of glass.
1: Yeah. And like we have a really good relationship with the municipality. So like we don't want to tar that yet. But we will be setting up at the St. John's Farmers Market on June 20th.
0: Yes.
1: The goal is to make this kind of a recurring thing again. We did it a couple times last summer. And they're a huge success. Like we started counting the amount of people that show up, and we drive the percentage of people that show up by about 10%.
0: Wow.
1: We're expecting more this time. Like we put out a post yesterday, and it's the engagement on it is through the roof. But the idea is that we'll continually provide.
0: You'll do that too.
1: Yeah.
0: Yeah.
1: Yeah.
0: When do you think, without giving too much away, obviously it's very early days on this, but when do you think people will be able to go to this location to drop off their glass recycling?
1: Well, we're actually in conversations with several industry partners now. And one of them actually has a really, it's an innovative community collection process. So we're trying to tap into that and see if that we can actually offer it, especially at least to members. So if you become a member in our co-op, then you'll have access to this. The other thing in the Multi-Material Stewardship Order, the MMSB, has been somewhat supportive of this. We want to be able to do a mobile collection trailer where we can go to Gander or to Cornerbrook or what have you, show up, basically use our small piece of equipment, collect and process glass, and then kind of come back. So in absence of being able to scale up across the province, we think that that's a way that we can actually
0: at start least, it out.
1: Yeah.
0: That was literally my next question about this, because a lot of this, of course, is focused here in the metro area. And you said, like, the province as a whole is the only one without glass recycling. So what kind of options are there, barring, like, you're going to try to get out to Gander? What options are there for folks outside the overpass, folks in Labrador, folks anywhere, to be able to recycle their glass?
1: So that's another fantastic question. Right now, we can't offer those options, right? We're a small volunteer-run cooperative because we're basically a group of friends that got together and said, glass can be recycled here.
0: This should be doing, yeah.
1: Like, there's no reason. But the MMSB currently has infrastructure across the province in 52 green depots. They have the collection and distribution network that's there. So long-term, once we go to scale, we can leverage those. And we know that, so the standard line why glass isn't recycled is it's very small amount of our waste. It's only 2% in landfills, right? So that works both ways. If it's only 2%, then incorporating it into the existing system isn't a crazy overburdening amount. But this is through conversations that I've had, I actually would flip the 2%. Because I would have a question for you, Andrew. If you were sat down and you're looking at eating an elephant, how would you eat an elephant?
0: With relish.
1: Yeah. With relish, and I would say 2% at a time.
0: Yeah, only a mouthful at a time.
1: Exactly.
0: Same way I'd eat an airplane.
1: Right. So, you got some gums on you. That's crazy.
0: I missed lunch. I'm entirely off the rails.
1: Yeah, so like the reason why I bring that up is I think it was in 2007, Bay New Plan developed a whole waste management strategy for the province. 50% waste reduction by 2025. So that was last year. The province didn't come close, right? I think it was around 20, maybe 30% tops. So in large part because it's focused on like 30% is organics, for example, right? And 2% is not, like, it's a small amount. But you get 2% and then you build and you build and you build. And the other interesting thing with glass is it stays in the landfill forever. So 2% of the glass going to the landfill from 2007 is over 200,000 metric tons in our landfills now.
0: Not a small amount.
1: Not a small amount at all. Yeah. And it's cumulative, right?
0: And I mean, we've seen a lot of places, who knows how this is going to go, but as a lot of places are trying to cut down on plastic use, we're seeing some commercial products switch back to glass like it used to be. So this number actually could rise going forward. That's entirely speculation, but it's a recyclable material.
1: I hope so. I'm biased, obviously, when it comes to glass. But glass also doesn't leach, right? So in your plastic water bottles, you can get microplastics and that kind of, you'll never get that in the glass.
0: Exactly.
1: Cup, right?
0: So you already mentioned it. You've got this pickup coming up June 20th at the St. John's Farmers Market. What are you looking for people to bring there? Is there any glass stuff you don't want to see?
1: Yeah. So we don't want any plates or ceramics or mugs. So if you know your coffee mugs, for example. But basically, if you buy it in the grocery store, your pickle jars, your jam jars, your salsa jars, bring those. Take the caps off because our equipment can't process the caps. Clean it out. That really helps us. And if you can remove the labels, that helps us too. But if not, the machine will process the labels.
0: So is there any excuse, do you think, to be throwing glass away at this point? Like how far off are we before we can, say that we can turn all this into useful stuff.
1: If we got the funding that we're looking for tomorrow, we're 6 to 8 months before we can get operational to a level that we can basically say, don't throw your glass away, period. Until then, it is just routine collection events that we can offer. But again, we're biased on this, but realistically, we can have a provincial program if we had the government support and the funding probably within the year.
0: Amazing. Dave Saunders, board member of Newfound Sand, thank you so much for joining us today.
1: Thank you.
0: They've got a pickup happening, as we mentioned, St. John's Farmers Market on June 20th. Save those bottles. Dave, Dave is something of a sandman, if you will. You could even say the sandman just entered and exited the building here at CBC. So how else could we end this interview without playing a little Metallica? Here's Master of Puppets.

Metallica with Master of Puppets. Coming up, we're talking about healthcare. We had a rally out there in the rain earlier today. We'll see what that's all about. Listen, for those of you who listened to that last interview, don't go telling everybody that they're eating babar over at CBC, okay? We were just talking metaphorically about eating an elephant. That's okay. My name's Andrew Hawthorne. News is next.

0: Unless Israel ends its escalating military operation in Lebanon. Israeli forces recently made their deepest incursion into Lebanon in more than a quarter century. Katie Nicholson reports.
1: In a post on social media, Donald Trump says he's had productive and good calls with Israel and Hezbollah, and that Israel has agreed to turn its troops back. It's a reversal for Benjamin Netanyahu, who earlier had ordered fresh strikes on the southern suburbs of the Lebanese capital, where it is targeting Iranian proxy military group Hezbollah. Trump also claims he had a very good call with Hezbollah, which agreed that all shooting will stop and that, quote, Israel will not attack them and they will not attack Israel. This comes after Iranian officials said they would end indirect peace talks with the U.S. because of Israeli strikes on Lebanon, which it called a violation of the U.S.-Iran ceasefire agreement. Trump followed up with a second post that insisted talks are continuing at a rapid pace with the Islamic Republic of Iran. Katie Nicholson, CBC News, Washington.
0: Serena Williams is heading back to the court. The World Tennis Association revealed the 23-time Grand Slam champion will be returning to professional tennis. The singles star will play doubles at the upcoming Queen's Club Grass Court Tournament in London, which starts next week. Her partner has not yet been announced. Williams, who is 44, has not competed professionally in tennis since the year 2022. That's your World This Hour. For CBC News, I'm Kaz Boivin.
2: And I'm Andrew Hawthorne. Welcome back to On The Go. I'm in for Chrissy Holmes today. It is currently 4:34 in parts of Labrador. In this half hour, we're going to take you out to a small but mighty group braving the damp and frosty June weather to make a plea for better healthcare access in the province this afternoon. We're going to hear what they had to say. In 30 minutes, we're going to check in to see how people from this province living in Alberta feel about all this separation and referendum stuff that's going around. Then, after 2.5 years of collective bargaining and strikes, the Canadian Union of Postal Workers and Canada Post have come to a deal. Union members voted overwhelmingly in favor of a tentative contract with the Crowd Corporation. We're going to break it down for you shortly. Right now, however, let's take a look at some temperatures across the province. And if you're in the province right now, you know those temperatures are cold. Let's see. In Badger, we've got 6 degrees right now. Bonavista is seeing 4 degrees. In Cartwright, Lance Eclair, we've got 5. Churchill Falls is 7. We're not hitting a negative yet, folks. We're doing okay. Let's keep your fingers crossed, though. In Corner Brook, it's 8 degrees. Deer Lake, 9 degrees, mostly cloudy. Oh, it's actually going back a bit. It's sunny in Churchill Falls, so they're having a better time of it in Labrador than we are down here. In Happy Valley Goose Bay, it is sun and cloud, 9 degrees. In Hopedale, it's only 2 degrees. Ooh, we're getting closer to that zero. Oh, we hit it, zero in Saglac. In Port-au-Basque, 13 degrees right now. Wow, they're practically in shorts over there. Uh-oh, here in St. John's, 2 degrees and light snow. I'm not seeing that outside our CBC newsroom, but as we heard earlier from Ashley Brawweiler, it's pretty wet snow. It's just kind of splatting against the pavement as it comes down. 12 degrees in Stephenville. We're going to talk a little bit about the Stephenville Airport a little later in the show. The hot spot in the province, I told you, Labrador. They're making out like bandits. Wabush, 13 degrees. The future's so bright. We got to wear shades over there. It's 4:36 right now. Well, as you can guess, it wasn't much of a day for this, but rain and wind aside, a small but passionate group gathered just outside our CBC building here in St. John's this afternoon to draw attention to issues within the healthcare system. We are right across the street from the hospital there. CBC's Arianna Kelland was there. She spoke with a few of the rally participants, starting with Lou Howell from Central Newfoundland.
3: Did you travel here today to be here for this?
4: We traveled here on Friday. We came in. And there's not much we can do to change the weather, but we're hoping we can help change the healthcare system. It's terrible. It's really bad right now.
3: So what are some of your experiences with the healthcare system that brought you out here today?
4: Well, you know, I've been involved with the healthcare system. I've had a sick wife for 18 months. Many, many visits to the ER, waiting times. I waited in Gander at one time for 5 hours. They said, you won't get seen here today. And then they said, you're better off going to the outsides. We drove all the way in the in a bad storm type of thing, and we waited for 21 and a half hours to get seen in the science.

0: And now all this time she's been septic. And the doctor have said to me many times, you know, when is this going to run out? I mean, people die from being septic. You know, you pull it off once or twice, but you don't pull it off like six times. It's actually ridiculous. Why isn't there no more doctors and nurses on this island that needs to be here? We've got an aging population. We've got a lot of foreign workers that's coming in here, putting a bigger strain on the hospital, the healthcare system, when there's doctors out there that will come in. I have doctors right now myself. I have their phone numbers. I have nurses. I have people that want to come in here to work. My question is the government hiring?
1: My name is Carol Durrell.
2: It's Betty Lou Power.
3: What brought you out here today?
1: My mom. So she was over 3 years of trying to get her diagnosed that something was wrong with her. She kept coughing up blood and the hospital kept saying it was pneumonia, but there was a concerning spot on her lung. So for months over those 3 years, we made several hospital visits and they kept sending us home. After chest x-ray saying, again, it's pneumonia. We have a spot on her lung, but you know, we'll revisit in 6 weeks. So over 3 years, it was happening up until last June. She really started to take a decline. And so I demanded at the hospital that if they didn't do anything, that I wasn't gonna leave. You're gonna have to arrest me. And finally, it took one resident to listen. He biopsied my mom. And on July 6th, she was diagnosed with lung cancer. And she was gone by August 16th because it was so too late for the diagnosis. The cancer had spread, sorry, to her stomach and her bones. And I feel like if they had listened, and there wasn't even prior to that for the PET scan, they said there's only one PET scan currently working. This is, what's wrong with that? One PET scan for the entire Newfoundland and Labrador. One, people are wondering why everyone's dying of cancer. If you have one PET scan that you can check to see if the cancer spread, how do you help people? And people are dying, like my mom. She was gone within 5 weeks of being diagnosed, 5 weeks.
3: Have you written the government or health officials, and what response have you gotten?
1: Layla Evans and Tony Wakeman said they want to sit down and have a conversation in terms of my mom's health care. We did invite Layla here. She would have joined us, but she had prior engagements, and I was told to let her know the next one and that she'll join us as long as she's free.
3: I'd like to ask you, we've spoken with you at CBC before about your husband. What has the response been since you have spoken out? Have you heard from government officials or healthcare officials in response to what you had talked about?
2: I finally got a letter back from Lita Evans' office telling me that they're going to set up a meeting with some higher ups and see what can be done from there. It's just a waiting game, and everybody's tired of waiting. I want to do this because I don't want it to happen to anybody else. I want to see change to the emergency department. I want to see the triage better. And yeah, 78 people in an emergency room and a doctor, just not good enough.
3: What solutions would you like to see? You said you'd like to see improvements to the emergency rooms. You guys are talking about a whole host of different things within healthcare.
1: Here for the healthcare workers, we're here for the doctors, we're here for the frontline workers. Their hands are tied. They can only do so much. There's a staff shortage. You know, there's, you know, the large capacities, the urgent care center's closing down all the time. So what are you supposed to do? Where are people supposed to go if the urgent care center closes? Everyone's going to the ER because there's no proper care to be taken care of. And their hands are tied. I spoke to someone that was a frontline worker today that said, as much as we would love to be here to support you, we sign confidentiality agreements that we can't be here to support you, right? But I want them to know that this is what we're fighting for. We're fighting for the loved ones. We're fighting for the people that have to wait hours in the ER and die, like Betty's husband, you know, my mom, countless other people, because we're waiting. We're waiting. Everyone's waiting for tests, diagnosis. Why can't we have better health care here?
4: That was Carol Durrell, who helped organize a small healthcare rally just outside CBC here in St. John's today, and more crucially, right across the street from the Health Sciences Center. Carol is also the admin of the Facebook page, Newfoundland Healthcare. crisis. I'm sure a lot of people listening related to some of those stories. Now, looking outside of the CBC studios here, I don't just see the hospital. Oh, no. I also see absolutely miserable weather. This is June 1st. We're supposed to be, there should be flowers, there should be sunshine, there should be joy in our hearts. But we're going to have to wait a little while longer out there. We're feeling as droopy as the flags outside of our group here. Here's Snow in June by the Northern Pikes.

0: 2 degrees, 20 degrees, anything is possible at this time of year, and your garden has no choice but to deal with it. Coming up on the Tuesday edition of The Signal, we welcome all your gardening questions for all types of weather. Give us a call. Get your gardening advice. 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
1: I mean, for Jamie's sake, I hope so. What kind of flowers we planting in 2 degrees, I wonder? Like bluebells, forget-me-nots, forget this. Yikes. It's 4:49. It's 4:19 in most of Labrador. My name's Andrew Hawthorne. I'm in for Chrissy Holmes, and you're listening to CBC's On the Go. And Canada is still failing its food insecure. Food Banks Canada has given the country a D+ in its annual poverty report card, which is a slight improvement from last year's D rating. The organization has a new policy suggestion this year calling for changes to employment insurance. Here to explain that is Richard Mattern, the research director at Food Banks Canada. Hello, Richard.
2: Hello.
1: Thank you so much for joining us today. Why has Food Banks Canada zeroed in on employment insurance specifically?
2: So the main reason is that labor market supports are a big gap in our income security system in Canada. We see an increasing number of working people accessing food banks and people who are in between jobs who have few, if any, sources of income to help them between those gaps. So that's why we're focusing on EI reform as a big piece of that.
1: What is the problem with the current structure of employment insurance here?
2: Well, the current employment insurance system was built in a post-war labor market that doesn't exist anymore. So it was built at a time when full-time stable work was the norm. And the labor market has shifted. It's now more part-time, casual, seasonal employment. But the EI system and our other supports have not kept up with those changes. So we're recommending some changes to both the eligibility of EI, so more people can access it when they lose work, and the amount that EI gives you when you're out of work and receiving it.
1: Yeah, I mean, you're talking to Newfoundland here now. The seasonal employment is our bread and butter in this province, and there's often been a lot of conflict with the existing seasons or with the existing program. What role do you think other solutions that have been offered, like the grocery and the essentials benefit, play in improving food insecurity in Canada?
2: So the groceries and essential benefit and similar benefits play a huge role in terms of addressing affordability and the immediate need. So that is a key issue that we're seeing, especially amongst people who are working where they have a stable income, but it's falling far behind the cost of living. So benefits such as that help address the affordability part. Where there's gaps, of course, and that need to be addressed is the fundamental structure of our social assistance system and our income support system. So that's why we're calling for EI reform. That's one part of our safety net that people rely on once they're out of work. And provincial social assistance is another aspect that provides amounts that are far too low to live on for most people across the country. And that's why we're asking for a federal review of that. So that is fundamental in terms of the social assistance system and what we need to do to close those gaps.
1: Yeah. You know, it's not just a federal problem, actually, of course. On the provincial and municipal level, how can other governments help address these issues?
2: So the provincial levels of government have a very important role, and many have taken important steps, many provinces across the country. So from the either building affordable housing or enacting rent control, that's a key thing because housing pressures are one of the key things that people who are facing food insecurity and food bank usage have to contend with, and it eats into their budgets. Having poverty reduction plans and with legislated targets, that's another key piece that the provinces can do. And other initiatives, such as Newfoundland, increasing the disability support payments has been a very important step that's been made that other provinces should follow. So those are the things that can be done at the provincial level, increasing rates of social assistance, as they have done in Newfoundland and Labrador, and then creating targets as well, legislated targets.
1: So obviously something we're doing did some good if we've gone from a D to a D+. Where did that slight improvement come from?
2: So in a large part, it came from the legislative progress that was made in Newfoundland and Labrador towards addressing some of these issues. And so that includes the steps taken towards increasing supports for people with disabilities, increasing minimum wage, which we do see there's evidence that increasing minimum wage helps reduce food bank need. So those types of initiatives went a long way in helping boosting Newfoundland and Labrador's grade this year. And we're encouraged to see that potentially more steps can be taken in light of what's being faced.
1: Richard Mattern, Research Director at Food Banks Canada, thank you so much for joining us today.
2: Oh, thank you.
1: We just reached Richard in Toronto. It is 4:54. 424 in parts of Labrador. Coming up a little later on the show, we're going to be reaching out to some Newfoundlanders and Labradorians living over in Alberta. Of course, they're playing around with the idea of a separation referendum. They're actually having a referendum about a referendum. They're going to referend about having a later referendum. It's very confusing to all of us. A lot of anxiety, of course. You know, I joke, but it's a serious issue. And there's a lot of Newfoundlanders and Labradorians living in Alberta. We're going to see how they're feeling about all this going forward. As I mentioned, it is 4:54, and Prime Minister Mark Carney is set to lay out the government's next steps in combating anti-Semitism and hate in Canada. Carney is actually slated to speak on the topic tonight in Toronto. Earlier today, Conservative Party leader Pierre Poilievre says he wants a big apology from Carney, alleging that the Liberal Party has stoked anti-Semitism over the past decade in the country. Here's Poilievre speaking with reporters today.
3: What would you like to hear from the Prime Minister this evening?
4: He should start with a big apology. We've seen, after a decade of Liberal government, a nearly 200% increase in hate crimes. The Liberal Party has set to divide Canadians one against the other. They have let in terrorists and anti-Semites through our policy of open borders. Their soft-on-crime policies allow violent anti-Semites to be released back onto the streets to terrorize Jewish communities. And then Liberals have stoked this anti-Semitism by saying one thing in a synagogue and then saying exactly the opposite in a mosque to divide the communities against each other. Mark Carney should lay out an apology to the Jewish community for the violence, the terror, and the fear that his party and his government have allowed to happen over the last decade. We need to secure our borders against immigration, against illegal immigration, against allowing terrorists into this country. We need to deport visitors who are participating in these acts of terror and violence on our streets. We need the government to condemn anti-Semitism in all of its forms, and we need to bring in real tough new laws that lock up violent criminals who target Jews and others.
1: Conservative leader Pierre Poilievre speaking in Ottawa today. The Prime Minister is scheduled to share details a little later this evening on how the government plans to tackle increasing rates of police-reported hate-motivated incidents targeting religion. We're going to head to the local news with Catherine Crummy very shortly. But first, anticipation is building for the World Cup. FIFA just announced their lineup for their countdown concert. That's happening Wednesday in Toronto. Ahi and Wyclef Jean are on the roster. Here's a song they created just for the World Cup. It's called Chosen. Yeah.

0: This is CBC News for Newfoundland and Labrador. I'm Catherine Crummy. Good evening. A man convicted of killing a senior in St. John's has been sentenced to 2 years in jail. Justice Vikas Kalad Kaur handed down his decision Friday at Supreme Court. Desmond Downey was found guilty of manslaughter in January. Downey and the victim, 71-year-old Douglas Hunt, were in a family dispute in March 2022 when Downey struck him. Hunt suffered a broken neck and brain bleed. He died later that day. Kalad Kaur sentenced Downey to 2 years in jail, but will serve less with time served. Downey will also serve a year's probation and be on a 10-year firearms ban. However, this isn't the end of Downey's legal troubles. He is set to go to trial in September on a charge of intimidating a witness. A dermatologist from Newfoundland and Labrador is the new president of the Canadian Medical Association. The National Association, which represents physicians and medical leaders across Canada, says 39-year-old Dr. Bolu Oginyemi is its first Black president and among its youngest ever leaders. Oginyemi says he is also the association's first president to have graduated from MUNS Medical School, and that his upbringing here will help him in the role.
1: Really, the sense of resiliency of people, you know, given our history, something that is important to bring when you're talking about trying to improve something as challenging as healthcare, you know, from coast to coast to coast in our country. I like to think that. We're an authentic bunch, and that's also something as well that can be refreshing.
0: Oginyemi says there are national medical issues that he's already managing day to day because they pose particular challenges in Newfoundland and Labrador, like rural and remote health care. He says one of his biggest priorities is increasing access to primary care for Canadians by reducing administrative bloat. And the provincial government is dropping its lawsuit over the federal equalization program. The previous Liberal government filed the lawsuit against Ottawa in 2024, trying to push for a change in the program's formula. At the time, the province argued it was being cut out of potential billions of dollars in the long term. Premier Tony Wakeham says the government made the decision to discontinue the court challenge in an effort to foster a constructive relationship with the federal government. The province is set to receive $182 million in equalization payments this year and got over $113 million last year. And a Corner Brook Cemetery Association is facing resistance after a change to its flower policy. Starting on October 1st of this year, Mount Patricia Cemetery will ban artificial flowers. Carl Bennett is president of the Cemetery Association. He says the change was made for environmental reasons. Bennett says real plants and flowers will be allowed. He says at the annual cleanup, quote, dumpster loads, unquote, of artificial flowers are taken to the landfill. An online petition asking the association to reconsider the artificial flowers has reached more than 500 signatures. Bennett says he understands that change is difficult, but this change will make the cemetery better.
2: We understand that the emotion involved with it and, you know, the tradition that's been taken on by families over the years. And, you know, we respect that. But we're not taking away the memory. We're just, you know, trying to make the cemetery a better place, a cleaner place, and a better planet to live on.
0: Bennett says cemeteries across Canada are making similar changes. And this choice was made for the good of generations to come. And a cruise ship symposium is underway today in Botwood. The town says it wants in on the sea-based tourism sector. Scott Sevier is the chairperson of the Exploits Valley Port Corporation and says they are gathering tourism operators, community leaders, and regional partners to find out what is needed to make Botwood a future cruise ship destination. He says the whole Exploits region has a unique story to tell visitors, as well as many activities for tourists.
3: And we have zip lining, we have river rafting. We have the Guinness Book of World Records, the world's largest squid in Glover's Harbor. We have beautiful parks. We have a world-class river in the Exploits River, with the salmon fishing and things like that. So we have something to offer as well as the people.
0: Sevier says the 35-kilometer trek from the Atlantic Ocean through the Bay of Exploits is a journey in itself. And that's your news for this hour. Now back to On the Go. For CBC Newfoundland and Labrador, I'm Catherine Crummy.
4: And I'm Andrew Hawthorne. Thanks, Catherine. It's 505 435 in parts of Labrador. You're listening to On the Go. I'm in for Chrissy Holmes today. She's let me in the big chair. That's really nice and comfortable. My chairs, they just have me on a wooden stool up in the corner most of the time. In this half hour, with all the separation talk in Alberta, we figured it's time to ask a Newfoundlander how they might feel about all this. We're going to speak with the founder of the popular Edmonton Newfies Facebook group. In 30 minutes, the people of Shahajit are in mourning following the death of Beatrice Pinashawe, who was killed last week. Minister Leela Evans flew to Shahajit on Friday for a community meeting. And we're going to hear about what happened there as well. A little later in the show, you think a summer cold is just a winter rerun? Think again. Health contributor Dr. Iris Gorfinkel is going to explain why summer viruses are more likely to attack you right in the guts. But before we get there, let's take a look at some temperatures across the province. It's been a little bit of a chilly day today, but we're still hovering around zero. We're not quite dipping into those minuses just yet. Over in Bonavista, we're seeing 4 degrees right now. In Cape Race, we're seeing 5 degrees. In Cartwright-Lance-Eclair, 3. Over at Churchill Falls, a sunny day and 8 degrees. Corner Brook is also seeing 8. Deer Lake, 9 degrees. Gander, 5 degrees. Happy Valley Goose Bay is seeing 8 degrees as well. In Hopedale, we're seeing 2 degrees. In Makovic, we're seeing 3 degrees, which I think is more than, it's warmer than we have here in St. John's. And I'm correct, 2 degrees here in St. John's and a light snow out there. It's a wet snow, though. It's not accumulating. Let's hope it stays that way. In St. Anthony, we're seeing 5 degrees. Wabush, the hot spot of the province, mainly sunny in Wabush and 14 degrees. I hope you folks are wearing shorts enough for all of us, because I think we're a little ways off down here on the Avalon. It's 5:07. The specter of separation is now hanging over Alberta. On October 19th, residents are going to have a referendum on whether or not to have a different referendum to separate from Canada. That province is home to tens of thousands of people from this province, though. We're bound to have strong feelings one way or another on that. Lisa Barnett is originally from Grand Falls, Windsor, but currently calls Edmonton home. And she's the founder of the popular Edmonton Newfies Facebook group, which at 30,000 members has a bigger population than many towns across Newfoundland and Labrador. We reached out to her in Edmonton. Hello, Lisa.
5: Hello, how you doing?
4: Thank you so much for joining us today. How's the weather in Edmonton? Right here, we're absolutely frigid.
5: Oh, it's so bad. Like, it says 9 degrees, but it says it feels like 1 and it's pouring. Like, it is pouring and it's windy. It's bad.
4: Really? Oh, you must feel like home then.
5: Yeah, this has been the worst spring and probably the worst winter I've seen in years. I've been here for 31 years. So yeah.
4: Woof.
5: Yes.
4: Okay. Well, you know, again, some chill winds, maybe, making you think of the chill winds of home. What is the vibe currently in the Newfoundland expat community in Labrador or in Alberta right now?
5: Well, we're doing good. We have a big community here, and our group is about 30,000 people, but, there's about 200,000 people currently in Alberta from Newfoundland, right? So, and they do participate in our group. They're not all followers, because not everybody wants notifications all the time.
4: I get it.
5: But the vibe is, you mean with political movements or just Newfoundland in general?
4: I guess, how are they feeling? Do you think that there's anxiety over the separation talk, or like how are our Newfoundlanders in Alberta feeling about, you know, the place they live and work potentially separating from the place that they were born?
5: Well, I will say we keep politics off the page, and, you know, for obvious reasons, because there's such a divide. I think there's a divide straight down the province as a whole. But a lot of people have come and you know, they'll try to post things about the separation on the page. We can't allow it just because it creates a kind of a firestorm. And I think tensions run high for the reason is just because it's so personal, right? This is where you live, this is where you're born in the country. Even though most of us are from the East Coast, it's still a personal thing to see maybe your country potentially separate in some capacity. I remember this happened when I was in high school with Quebec, and it was sort of the same thing. You know, people were very emotional about it. I do get a lot of the postings wanting to post about the separation and for it. But I would think with a group this size, I think we're pretty well split. But people have told me how they feel. They've try to post things. So,
4: I think it's wise to try to keep the politics off the board. I mean, that's probably a good way to go. But you're saying like it's split down the middle of the group there too. So there are people from Newfoundland and Labrador living in Alberta in favor of separating. Do you think? Why would that be?
5: I think, you know, like I've been here for 31 years, and I think a lot of people moved out here when they were young. I mean, they're still moving here, there's no doubt. We see it all the time. And I think after being here so long, contributing high to Alberta's economy, I think they're kind of tired of some of the antics, politics around that. I can only speculate some of that, but what I have heard personally from people is they feel like their vote doesn't count here in Alberta. They're sick of equalization payment issues. They're sick of feeling like Alberta's sort of the daddy Warbucks of Canada, and yet it gets such a bad rap. And, you know, I think this stuff starts to wear, especially when you work so hard and you're paying out so much money. We pay the most, I think, more federal tax than anywhere in Canada. And so I think that's wearing. I mean, it's hard enough anyway, you know, to live in a cold climate and be away from your family, but then also feel like, you know, does the country really care about us in Alberta? It feels like sometimes not.
4: As Newfoundlanders and Labradorians, like, is it kind of a 1-2 punch where you've got the Albertan thing about feeling, well, maybe Canada doesn't really care about what we think here, but do you feel like Alberta cares about what you as Newfoundlanders and Labradorians there feel and think?
5: Do you think there's
4: one side where you're like, does Canada really pay attention enough to Alberta and what Alberta is doing? But for Newfoundlanders and Labradorians living in Alberta, do you feel like the province is also paying attention to Newfoundlanders and Labradorians who live in Alberta? Like, do you feel like you're represented there as well? Or are you doubly disaffected in a way? Does that make sense?
5: Oh, no, I think we contribute high to the work economy and everything here. We have for how many years? I mean, even before I was moving here, people were moving here a good 20 years before me. I don't know how I feel that. I think Alberta does value Newfoundland workers here. They get paid very well. They have good accommodations, whether they're here full time or they fly back and forth. I remember Danny Williams when we was growing up, he would say the same thing about the government of Newfoundland. Like he'd say, sure. Canada doesn't care about Newfoundland, right? And we used to feel that years ago as well, where it almost felt like a separate entity. But I don't think it's just Newfoundlanders that are having this issue. I think it's a lot of Albertans in general, especially a lot of outside of the cities are very, I mean, everybody's a hard worker, but very hard workers and wanting something different. And I think that vibe is not just in Alberta either. I think it's in Saskatchewan and British Columbia. Sometimes it does feel like that, but, I think I mentioned that I met with, Danielle Smith's, team about, having a Newfoundland Day here in Alberta. Cause I think we are a huge important factor here.
4: Absolutely.
5: And,
4: I'm excited to hear about that. Yeah. So well, let's go into that for a second. Cause you met with Danielle Smith's team. You talked about that. You've been on the show before, and talked about that a little, and you have now met with Danielle Smith's team about potentially recognizing Newfoundlanders and Labradorians working in Alberta. How did that meeting go? What happened there?
5: Well, I did ask for quite a few things because Edmonton Newfies is all Alberta, even though it started as Edmonton Newfies. We're not a nonprofit. So they've asked us if we could turn it into a nonprofit because a lot of people come to us for help, right, as well, coming from home. Mm. But also to get funding if we, you know, for events or different things we want. We'd love to have a Newfoundland Center here because we're just sort of using venues and stuff like that for our different meetups. But they have suggested that for us to become a nonprofit. We don't know. We have to think about that. But also have the Newfoundland Day to recognize that. I mean, I think good 50, 60 years of contributing deserves a good pat on the back. And I think that would be great to have. We've also contacted there's a festival here that recognizes all countries of the world, provinces, stuff like that, heritage days, and we wanted to be a part of that as well, but we have to be a nonprofit in order to do that. So lots of things in the works, but I think a Newfoundland Day will suit us fine right now.
4: I cannot wait for Newfoundland Day in Alberta. That's fantastic. All the luck with that one. Mm-hmm. Going back a bit to, you know, the feeling of frustration and, you know, it is every, you mentioned like they feel similar in Saskatchewan, they feel similar in BC. It is every Canadian province's right to hate Canada half the time. That's like we're all on board. But what do you think could be done to ease this a bit in terms of the concerns that you're hearing for people? Like we've seen, you know, the Carney government is it a year old now? They've put in, you know, trying to give regulatory power back to provinces, and they're looking at fast tracking the West Coast pipelines and things. Does that stuff make a dent? Is there anything that the government could do that would ease off on some of these feelings of anger that people are having?
5: I think we could, you know, take a look at their election system and how that works. And I don't know what that looks like because I'm not a politician or anything, but it really heavily feels like that. I mean, we're almost separate, right? And completely in the voting system. I think, you know, just the expansion of, I have just read on X this morning, Danielle Smith saying Canada's in a recession, but Alberta is not. So still high potential of, you know, pipelines and all that stuff, and capping natural resources and not allowing certain things, I think has made it feel very unfair. It's kind of torn. You know, you love the country you grow up in. You know, Canada has always prided itself on being a certain level of like friendliness and welcoming and stuff like that. But at the same time, we have a lot of issues inside the country. And I don't think anybody literally wants to separate. I don't really believe that. I think it's a lot of emotional and anger towards the different things that are causing this. And so I don't think it is. I think it's just kind of like a fed up thing, right? It's almost like disciplining your kids. Do you really want to? But no, you have to. So what is that going to look like? I don't know. But a lot of people are standing firm. Every time I go for a drive anywhere, I'm seeing protests everywhere. And sometimes they're not that big, but they are everywhere. And I think people are just very angry. Yeah. And they feel like Danielle Smith is fueling a lot of this, but I don't think so. I think she's trying to establish what to do. I mean, honestly.
4: Yeah. Like you said, we have the same thing here with Danny Williams back in the aughts. And I think Quebec goes through this every Thursday. You know, like moving beyond the frustration, though, and people saying like, well, you know, I'm angry. I don't want to leave my country, but I wish my country was doing a little better than this. Has there been any talk about how logistically this is going to work? Like, are people talking about, you know, a lot of Newfoundlanders and Labradorians there are suddenly in a different country than their country, technically? Like, are people talking about potential dual citizenship or different, like, has a conversation like that even happened?
5: I haven't heard that. I did hear people saying, I don't necessarily want to be a part of the U.S., that's not the goal. Like, you know, we've heard a lot of Trump talk, right? I don't think they necessarily want to say, okay, we'll join America. I think it's just, I mean, if we were independent, we would be a very wealthy country itself. Joining the U.S. will not make us wealthy. It'll make them wealthy, but not us wealthy as just a province. But I do believe, like I said, I do believe that, you know, in general, people don't want to, but they're just wanting to be able to profit. I mean, you come here, especially, like I said, as a Newfoundlander, you come here, you leave your family. You know, we all did travel 3,000 miles, stay away. It's a bit of a sacrifice. And then, you know, take a look at your paycheck. You might make really good money, but take a look at your paycheck at the end of the day. And, you know, some of it doesn't seem fair on that end. So I've heard people say, you know, I'm just tired of losing all my money. Yeah. I'm tired of this. I'm tired of that. Like, so, I mean, that's just a legitimate thing. I think most people feel that anyway.
4: Sure.
5: And, yeah. So, and they don't necessarily agree with politics. I think that's a huge thing too. I mean, we see different flags all over the province. So.
4: Let's talk about some of those Newfoundlanders. When last we spoke, you were gathering stories of people from here, living there, living and working, contributing, as you said. How is that collection going?
5: So we had to take a little bit of a pause for 2 months because my husband has some health conditions, but the book is in full swing. So it's all put together and almost ready to go, but we did feel it was a little bare. And so we want to collect about 15 more stories, and I've been hounding a few people to put their stories in. I do think people are a little bit shy about putting themselves out there, but I also said it's a good keepsake, you know, to give your family and from the town you're from, right, to sort of host that this is where I came from and I'm here, but we still think of you guys. The heart is still there. So it's coming, but if anybody wants to submit, even if people are back and forth in Newfoundland or was living up here, moved home, we still like to hear that because that's still a journey. And sometimes it doesn't always work for everybody. It's not always easy living away. So it's coming along. We're hoping to have it released by September. And it's gaining a lot of momentum. A lot of people are very interested in it. So hopefully we can get it done soon.
4: Amazing. Thank you so much for joining us today. Your point of view is really important here. And I'm really excited about the book. I hope, and I'm sure a lot of our listeners are as well. Thank you so much.
5: Yeah, no worries. Thank you.
4: Lisa Barnett, originally from Newfoundland, the founder of the NLers in Edmonton Facebook group. Her book, Home Away From Home, will be a collection of real stories celebrating Newfoundlanders and Labradorians in Alberta. And you can find out more on that Facebook page. But you know, we're going to tell you all about it whenever that book is finished. Here's Cor Blund, Hurtin' Albertan.

0: August.
1: Cor Blund and the Hurtin' Albertans with their titular song from the album Hair in My Eyes Like a Highland Steer. That's a heck of a tune. Coming up next, it's 4:24 right now, 4:54 in parts of Labrador. News is coming up in a short while. But first, after 2.5 years of collective bargaining and strikes, the Canadian Union of Postal Workers and Canada Post have come to a deal, which has been voted on overwhelmingly in favor of by union members in the tentative contract. It includes a wage increase of 6.5% over 5 years. It allows for major restructuring by Canada Post. Stephen Tufts is here to break all that down. He's a labor geographer with York University. Hello, Stephen.
2: Hello. Thanks for having me.
1: Thank you so much for coming on. So more than 85% of postal workers voted in favor of this contract after a rocky couple of years. What is the significance of this result?
2: Well, I think we have to think about three big things here. First of all, historically, it's very significant. CUPW workers have, over the last quarter century, have only ratified agreements in the 60% range. And that's where many of us thought this one would be. But to get to 85, 89%, that's something we haven't seen. And that's, I think, a strong message. And that leads to a second implication, is that there was a divided leadership and there was a significant no campaign that did emerge. But that just didn't get traction with the members. And I think that's going to be interesting to see how that plays out going forward. And then the third thing is that this is a strong yes, that may be interpreted by Canada Post as the members are ready to go ahead and get on with the restructuring that it requires and as that it's been trying to say it badly needs to get to financial sustainability.
1: Yeah, you alluded.
2: And they may therefore try to do that faster now.
1: Yeah, you alluded to this, but a lot of the leadership, including the president, actually asked them to reject the deal, only to come back with this 85% for it. What does that mean for the future of the union right now?
2: Well, I think 2027, the next national convention for CUPW, is going to be interesting. It's clear that a lot of leaders, and not just in the national, but also there were local presidents as well that were skeptical and recommended rejection of the deal. They didn't gain traction. And I think the no side did a pretty good job at communicating to members what the shortcomings or what the dangers of this agreement are. But they didn't do as good a job as telling members what their strategy was for getting a better deal. And I think members, after 2 years of bargaining, being on strikes, rotating strikes, full strikes, they said, okay, this is enough. We need some stability and we need to get back to work.
1: What exactly have they agreed to here?
2: Well, there's a lot of things in this agreement. It was a very complex round of negotiations. You mentioned the wage increase. But one of the major things that Canada Post wanted and did get in this agreement was weekend delivery with a new status of sort of part-time workers. And that is really quite necessary from Canada Post's point of view because they need to regain lost market share in parcel delivery as a key part of financial recovery because there is no evidence that letter volumes are going to recover.
1: Okay. How quickly can we expect Canada Post to start making changes to their direct operations here?
2: Well, with the amount of losses they're posting, it's probably going to be sooner rather than later. Again, this agreement allows for Canada Post to close hundreds of post offices, urban and rural locations, and that's going to have an impact on communities, especially those communities outside of big centers where you don't have a FedEx or a UPS office or a Pure Later outlet nearby, and you really depend on the post office for all your communications and deliveries. And that's going to be something that I think some communities will feel more than others.
1: We only got a few seconds, but do you think that we're going to notice these changes immediately?
2: Well, this is the problem and the challenge for Canada. I live in downtown Toronto. I'm not going to notice these changes. However, there are folks in rural Alberta, parts of Labrador, Northern Ontario, when they see a post office that's been protected by a moratorium close over the next few years, they're going to feel it.
1: They're feeling it. Thanks so much. Stephen Tufts, labor geographer at York University, for joining us. News is next.
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6: From CBC News, The World This Hour, I'm Kaz Bovin. When it comes to their standing among post-secondary schools around the globe, Canadian universities are slipping. This year's report from the Center for World University Rankings found that only the University of Toronto is holding steady on its list. As Sheehan Desjardins tells us, experts are pointing to a number of factors dragging Canadian schools down.
7: Ranking is important, but it's not everything.
8: As many of Canada's top schools slip in the global rankings, according to a new report, Mehdi Bissiri is not overly surprised. He is with Apply Board, a group that helps pair international students with post-secondary institutions.
7: A lot of faculty or research-based university meet talent, and that talent tend to come outside of Canada, which we don't attract. We haven't attracted them in the past 3 years.
8: Bissiri says federal cuts to the number of international students entering the country is one of the major reasons for the lower ranking. The Center for World University Rankings grades on education, employability, faculty, and research.
7: I think what Canada needs to focus on Canada brand, which has taken a huge hit.
8: Still, Bissiri says he thinks it's not that Canada's education is getting worse, it's just standing still while others are improving. Sheehan Desjardins, CBC News, Toronto.
6: Workers at Canada Post have approved a new collective agreement. This comes after multiple strikes and a back-to-work order last year. About 55,000 union members voted more than 85% in favor of the five-year deal. It includes 6.5% and 3% wage hikes in the first 2 years. Canada's cricket governing body has been dealt another major blow. It's been suspended by the International Cricket Council. That comes after an investigation by CBC's Fifth Estate exposed a series of controversies involving Cricket Canada. Fifth Estate co-host Stephen D'Souza reports.
9: The decision to suspend Cricket Canada comes after a meeting in India over the weekend. The International Cricket Council board cites what it calls serious breaches of its membership obligations. This is the latest effort to address major governance and financial lapses at Cricket Canada. A Fifth Estate investigation in April exposed allegations of corruption and match-fixing at the national cricket body. The following month, the ICC froze Cricket Canada's funding and gave it 6 months to get its house in order. But rather than wait, the ICC has now taken control of Cricket Canada and its finances. Canada's national teams can continue playing, including in a World Cup qualifying event next week north of Toronto. The ICC says it will give Cricket Canada conditions to

0: items are still left on the market. Two men were arrested and charged with fraud-related offenses. The arrests and seizure come less than 2 weeks before Toronto hosts the first of six matches for the 2026 FIFA World Cup. U.S. President Donald Trump says Israeli troops who've been pushing deeper into Lebanon in recent days are being ordered to turn back. Trump says that directive follows a very productive call with Israel's prime minister. Still, Benjamin Netanyahu insists his forces will continue to strike Hezbollah targets in Beirut if the militants continue their attacks on Israeli cities. Iran has said Israel's military operations in Lebanon are tantamount to a violation of the U.S. and Iran ceasefire. Tehran suspended indirect negotiations with Washington as a result of those, and it has not yet responded to Trump's recent comments. That's your World This Hour. For CBC News, I'm Kaz Boivin.
1: I'm Andrew Hawthorne. Welcome back to On the Go. I'm in for Chrissy Holmes today. It's 5:34, 5:04 in parts of Labrador. In our final half hour, the people of Shahajit are in mourning following the death of Beatrice Pinashue, who was killed last week. Minister Leela Evans flew to Shahajit on Friday for a community meeting. We're going to hear about what happened there. Then, the new mayor of Stephenville is hopeful that the local airport will soar once again. This following a tumultuous ownership by Ottawa businessman Carl Diamond, who made big promises that never got off the runway. However, first, all the way from Fogo Island, let us find out what's coming up on the broadcast tonight with Paula Gale. Hello, Paula.
2: Hello, Andrew. I'm here in the town of Fogo on Fogo Island in the kitchen of a little saltbox house looking out at the water here now, getting ready to do the show.
1: I'm jealous. How is the weather there? The weather here is not fit.
2: Okay, well, yesterday here was glorious. We got here late in the afternoon. The sun was shining like the bluest skies. We a couple of us hiked Brimstone Head. Amazing hike if you ever get to Fogo. But today, not so nice. A little rain this morning. It's pretty cold out. A little gray. We're used to that.
1: We are used to it. It's practically patriotic to have nice gray weather at this point. Tell us what's coming up on the broadcast today. I'm jealous about where you are. I'm just in our regular old studio. What's coming up?
2: We are going to take you to an event called Trap Birthday, which is celebrated on June 1st. And historically, this would be a day when people would get their births out on the water where they would set their cod traps. Not a lottery, but a system to make sure everybody had their space. It was rocking there this afternoon or earlier this morning. There was pea soup and coffee and tea and live music. And at noon, they shot off a really old-fashioned gun, which was what they did to symbolize the beginning of Trap Birthday. And as well, we're going to take you back onto the MV Veteran. We arrived here yesterday and met a couple of interesting tourists on the way. We'll hear from them. And we're going to hear from a photographer from St. John's who's been living here for 15 years, who has a lot of interesting things to say about this place and how it changes you.
1: Incredible. Has it changed you yet, Paula?
2: Not much. Yeah, just the fact that I did get some sun yesterday, which I had been missing.
1: That's an alien experience to me. Thanks so much.
2: Thanks. See you, Andrew.
1: Take care. That's Paula Gale. She'll be hosting the broadcast. That's just following the 6 o'clock news at 6:05, 5:35 in most of Labrador. For one last time, let's check in on our temperatures, out of masochism, if for no other reason. In Bonavista, right now, it's 4 degrees. Cartwright-Lanseclair, we're seeing 3 degrees. Corner Brook is seeing 8 degrees. Deer Lake is seeing 9 degrees. In Gander, we're seeing 5 degrees. In Happy Valley Goose Bay, we're seeing 8 degrees as well. Hopedale's got 2 degrees on them. In Port au Basque, we're seeing 13 degrees. A nice balmy crossing if you're down that way. St. Anthony has 5 degrees. Here in St. John's, we've got some light snow and 2 degrees. The hot spot of the whole province, Wabush. We've got 14 degrees up there. It's 5:38. And the people of Shahajit are in mourning following the death of Beatrice Pinashue, who was allegedly killed by her partner last week. The death has sparked a call for help with drug and alcohol addiction within the community. Minister Leela Evans flew to Shahajit on Friday

0: for a community meeting. Here's some of what she had to say about that to reporters at the House of Assembly earlier today.
1: It was difficult. We had sort of like a town hall. We asked media not to be present so people could feel comfortable sharing. They shared a lot. They talked about, we certainly got a sense of a lack of trust and a lack of, I guess, supports for the things that they've been calling for. They called in the past for supports for addictions. They called for supports for their youth and their children that, you know, had trauma issues. They called about aftercare for people getting out of rehabilitation. They especially talked about the lack of policing, the lack of response times, and about how they were treated with police. So really, there was a build-up, I guess, that really, to me, you could feel in the room, which was a lack of trust. We had the police with us. We had the inspector there. I think it was the sergeant responsible for the region, and we also had the corporal responsible for Shish. And it was very telling when the chief of Sheshishi looked at the RCMP who was responsible for his town and said that he is not familiar with him. It's not somebody he would recognize as being in around the community, working with the organizations and the leadership. That was really telling. People got up and talked about needing immediate help from RCMP and basically RCMP not showing up or showing up hours later. So we could see how somebody could die, right? It was very obvious what had happened. And so everybody has to be accountable. So we have to now learn from that. In addition to that, I went with community leaders in health and the band council. And we went out to their detox. Eno has taken it out, their own initiative to provide a detox area for men and women. And they put their own resources in. And we had a tour. It was very, very comfortable, but it certainly was underfunded. And the issues there were issues that should be easy to solve, like lack of training, only because they don't have the money to pay for the training. They've actually organized and obtained the training. They just can't afford it. For their staff, also there's issues with their staff not staying because they're not supported. They don't have the training to be able to deal with the heavy toll of dealing with people with intergenerational trauma and addictions and I guess trying to heal themselves. So there's a lot of supports that need to be put in place for Inu. So I could go on. We learned a lot, myself and MHA Keith Russell. We were both there, and also I had staff with me as well. I really appreciated Chief Eugene Hart and Mary Pia Benoin, who was there, and basically made sure we got to meet the people who are out there providing the community supports, and they made sure that we heard the issues and the barriers that people trying to provide the resorts are facing. It was difficult, right? We also had the mother of Beatrice. We also had the sister and the family members of Beatrice there present with us, and family members and people who were on the scene when it happened. And just having them talk about the trauma that they've gone through. So,
0: Leila Evans, Minister of Labrador Affairs, Women and Gender Equality, Health and Mental Health. She was speaking with reporters at the House of Assembly earlier today. It's 5:43, 5:13 in parts of Labrador. Here's Desiree Dorian.

0: Desiree Dorian featuring Burnstick, Daddy's Tattoo. It is 546, 516 in parts of Labrador. The new mayor of Stephenville is hopeful that the local airport is going to soar once again after a tumultuous ownership by Ottawa businessman Carl Diamond, who made big provinces that just never got off the ground. Last month, a judge approved the sale of the Stephenville Airport to BTG Capital. For the latest, Radio Canada reporter Patrick Butler spoke with Stephenville Mayor Bob Burns.
1: Tell me about, I guess, the latest on the Stephenville Airport.
2: Last evening, we had a public meeting of council. Over the last little while, we have been back and forth with this company, BTG, out of Calgary, an investment company. And we've been back and forth with them as to a contract that we would sign with them for the back taxes and so on that we're owing to the town of Stephenville. So we finally made an agreement with them. It was passed by council last night at a public meeting, and it will be out there, I guess, today, everywhere, that the Stephenville Airport is now going to be reopened. Next week, BTG, I guess, will go to the court in St. John's, where the receivers were looking after the airport. It will be handed 100% over to BTG.
1: Okay.
2: So from there, we've had a pretty good working relationship with them over the last 6 months. And, you know, they know this community is behind them 100%. We want this airport open again. And they came down here probably about 5 months ago. They walked out onto the runway and saw what was there and couldn't believe their eyes, what was here, what was left here. So,
1: meaning, couldn't believe what?
2: You have a runway that's 2 miles long, 200 feet wide, can handle anything that flies in the world today. So, and the only thing that this place needed was somebody to operate it that had a bit of money.
1: Yeah.
2: And, you know, they realized the potential here. And I guess with what's happening in Canada right now with the National Defense Strategy, you know, they realize that there's a lot of potential here. It's right next to a port, a deep water port, which the Canadian military is looking at as well. Mm. Plus the airport, which has a good relationship with Goose Bay and Gander. So, I mean, you know, it's a no-brainer for somebody who actually has money to come in here and operate this airport.
1: Yeah.
2: So there's been a lot of speculation over the last few months. People are wondering what's going on with it and so on. And we've weathered the storm. We've gotten through it. And this company, BTG, is a good, reputable group that we feel we can work with. And this airport will be up and running in the near future.
1: So the agreement that you finalized or that you are finalizing, does it essentially write off the back taxes?
2: It writes off some of it, but there will be a big cash settlement coming to the town once the deal is ratified by the courts in St. John's. And they'll be paying a good sum to the town in the near future, you know, over the years. I can't get into specifics because, again, I'm signing the contract today.
1: Yeah.
2: The contract goes back to Calgary. And from there, they will be, you know, ratifying it with their company. And sometime in the next week or two, I anticipate they will be down here and there will be a good public announcement regarding this.
1: Just because this would be public, I mean, when the airport changed ownership, how much taxes were owing at that point?
2: There was a substantial amount of money that was owing by Carl Diamond, actually. And, you know, I know when we took over as a council, he reached out to me as the mayor, wanting to know if we would make some sort of arrangement with him. I told him, we're not even talking to him. You know, from day one, I knew this was a scam and a con, and I had no time for what was happening to this airport.
1: So you mentioned earlier, you said, you know, someone coming into the airport that actually has money. You sound hopeful when it comes to BTG.
2: Well, I mean, I served 3 years down there as chair of the board of the Airport Corporation a number of years ago, and I've been involved with the airport over the number of years. So, you know, we investigated this company, some of the pundits in the area who you know, really dig into what's happening with these businesses out there. They've checked these guys out and they have access to money. It's a big investment company. And, you know, when they get down, we told them previous airport managers and so on are available to work with them. They've apparently hired a young fellow from here who has a military background, who's been in aviation for the last number of years. So, you know, they're doing their due diligence. Mm. They know that the town is behind them 100%. And yeah, in terms of optimism, very optimistic.
1: Yeah.
2: I know what that airport needed, and these guys have it.
1: Right.
2: So the big thing that was always needed here was money.
0: Fingers crossed, Stephenville. Bob Burns, mayor of Stephenville. He was elected in October.

0: Millions of Canadians will catch a cold this summer, but these warm weather viruses don't mimic winter sniffles. They actively target the guts. Joining us with the latest science on seasonal bugs, mucus myths, and how hormones dictate how we heal, it's our regular health contributor, Dr. Iris Gorfinkel. Hello, Dr. Gorfinkel.
1: A warm hello.
0: Dr. Gorfinkel is a family physician and clinical researcher. So summer colds, are they like even the same viruses as winter colds?
1: No, they're actually different. So in the winter, we have rhinoviruses, RSV, and influenza. They rule because they're better at replicating in cool, dry air. Now, in the warmer temperatures, enteroviruses rule. And that's because they're better suited to warm, humid conditions. The virus that causes COVID-19 hasn't quite settled into a predictable pattern, but it has caused summer waves every year since the pandemic began. Now, colds in the winter, they tend to stay in the nose and throat, while summer colds often add nausea, vomiting, cramping, and diarrhea to the mix. Summer cold viruses are actually wired better to survive stomach acid. They can infect the gut lining. So for healthy people, the odds of landing in a hospital bed with any of these is well under 1 in 100. But the risk does go up for infants under 1 year of age, older adults, and people with asthma or other chronic conditions.
0: Okay. Well, you know, second up is something near and dear to my heart. Let's talk about the man flu. Does that actually exist even? Do men and women respond differently to cold viruses? You see a lot about this online, especially.
1: Absolutely. It's true. I mean, man flu, that's the idea that when men get a cold, they feel sicker and act more helpless. But research from the past few years has actually found it's women who report worse cold symptoms. I want you to check out this study. This is from the Journal of Infectious Diseases. Scientists, not sure how they got approval for this one, but they deliberately infected healthy young people with an influenza virus. And women reported a higher number of symptoms and felt crummier than the men did. The reason may be that immune cells in females are faster at detecting viruses and bacteria. We release more chemical signals that trigger inflammation and tend to make more antibodies. And that's true in response to both viruses and vaccines. The reason has to do with our having two X chromosomes instead of the one that men have. We also have estrogen on our side. Now, cells don't churn out nearly as many virus particles during an infection. That's according to a study from Johns Hopkins. Estrogen also stimulates antibody production. That makes our infections less severe and less likely to spread. Now, we also tend to produce more antibodies after getting vaccinated, but here's the flip side. We're more likely to get side effects. We're 40% more likely to experience long COVID and autoimmune conditions like rheumatoid arthritis.
0: It's interesting to me because don't men have estrogen too? I mean, don't tell the Manosphere podcast, but I think we do. What's testosterone doing for the male immune response here?
1: Of course, men have estrogen, but their levels aren't nearly as high as in, say, premenopausal females. And as for testosterone, it actually does the opposite. Instead of helping fight viral infections, it has a mild suppressive action on the immune system. Men tend to have fewer protective antibodies after infections and after getting vaccinated. Testosterone seems to dampen the activity of immune cells and lowers the body's overall inflammatory response. Now, high testosterone levels leave men more vulnerable to viral replication. That makes them hit harder by the common cold and flu. So yeah, to a degree, man flu is backed by science. It doesn't help that men tend to take fewer precautions to avoid getting sick in the first place. They're less likely to wear a mask. They're less likely to wash their hands. They're more likely to smoke, drink alcohol, but less likely to seek medical care.
0: Okay. One symptom that I get every year around this time, or almost all the time, is congestion. Stuff always hits me right in the sinuses. Why do these viruses cause so much mucus there? And what does the color of mucus tell us about that?
1: Mucus is our friend. Every wet surface in our body, you know, the inside of our mouth, the gut, the respiratory tract, all the way down into our lungs, is covered in mucus. Now, mucus in our nose traps viruses and physically blocks viruses from invading into our nasal cells. Tiny hair-like cilia in our nose are constantly pushing secretions backwards so we can swallow it, after which viruses die in the acid bath of our stomachs. The viruses we inhale get pushed upward by this same mucociliary conveyor belt, and that way we can cough them out. But the mucus changes when we fight infections. Immune cells called neutrophils fight virus with an enzyme called myeloperoxidase. And as it turns out, that has iron in it. When neutrophils die in battle, myeloperoxidase gets released, and the iron causes our mucus to turn yellow or green. That's often mistaken for a bacterial infection. It is not a need for antibiotics. This is just a sign our immune system is doing its job.
0: Okay. We started on talking about summer colds. So if someone does come down with a bug in some of the warmest months of the year, I'm sure the warmest months of the year will hit us one of these days, and people want to get healed up and feel better, what kind of natural remedies might help reduce the symptoms of that summer cold?
1: So three reliable go-tos, and this is not true just only for summer. I mean, it's true for winter as well, in case we happen to have snow. I can't believe it. But there we have it. Zinc lozenges. They reduce how long a cold lasts by as much as 2 days. But they've got to be started within 24 hours from the time symptoms begin, or they will not work. A second go-to, a tablespoon of honey. That helps cough become less severe and less frequent. That's according to Harvard Health. But it should never be given to infants under 1 year of age because of the risk of botulism. And finally, sterile nasal saline sprays. They flush out viral particles, they thin stubborn mucus and reduce nasal swelling. But do not use tap water, because guess what? That can carry tiny amoebas up our smell nerve into our brain and cause a deadly infection. So what does not help cold symptoms are echinacea, garlic, vitamin C, and vitamin D. And as usual, the list of what works is short, while the list of snake oils never seems to end.
0: Figures. Oh, well,
1: figures.
0: I'll just cozy up with my honey here. I guess I'll be all right. Dr. Iris Gorfinkel joins us on Mondays. Thanks so much for sharing this with us today.
1: Many thanks for having me.
0: And that is your show. That is your On the Go for Monday. I've been Andrew Hawthorne in for Chrissy Holmes. And hey, I'm Andrew Hawthorne tomorrow too. And I'm in for Chrissy Holmes again tomorrow too. On Wednesday, I could be anybody. You never know. But for now, I'm just me, and this is On the Go. Thanks for listening. Once again, news is coming up next, and then you're going to want to stay tuned for the broadcast. As mentioned, Paula is over in on Fogo Island. She's in having a kitchen party over there, it sounded like. So you're going to want to stay tuned for that. That's coming up right after the 6 o'clock local news. You folks have a really nice, chill evening.
2: This is CBC News for Newfoundland and Labrador. I'm Catherine Crummy. Good evening. A new nation has indefinitely postponed a vote that could ratify a historic settlement agreement with Hydro-Québec. This as members grieve a Cheshire woman allegedly murdered by her partner last week. In a statement, spokesperson Donna Patton says the board of directors had already decided to postpone the vote last Monday and then extended the decision when Beatrice Pinashue was killed on Wednesday. The statement reads, quote, in recognition of the profound impact these tragedies have had across Innu communities, that postponement will be extended until further notice. The agreement seeks compensation for what Innu describe as, quote, devastating ecological and cultural damages, end quote, brought by the Churchill Falls Project. A previous attempt to ratify that deal failed in October due to a low voter turnout. Well, a dermatologist from Newfoundland and Labrador is the new president of the Canadian Medical Association. The National Association, which represents physicians and medical leaders across Canada, says 39-year-old Bolu Oganyemi is the first Black president and among its youngest ever leaders. Oganyemi says he is also the association's first president to have graduated from MUNS Medical School, and that his upbringing here will help him in the role.
3: really the sense of resiliency of people, you know, given our history, something that is important to bring when you're talking about trying to improve something as challenging as healthcare, you know, from coast to coast to coast in our country. I like to think that, you know, we're an authentic bunch. And that's also something as well that can be refreshing.
2: Ogunyemi says there are national medical issues that he's already managing day to day because they pose particular challenges in Newfoundland and Labrador, like rural and remote health care. He says one of his biggest priorities is increasing access to primary care for Canadians. And a Corner Brook Cemetery Association is facing resistance after a change to its flower policy. Starting on October 1st of this year, Mount Patricia Cemetery will ban artificial flowers. Carl Bennett is president of the Cemetery Association. He says the change was made for environmental reasons. Bennett says real plants and flowers will be allowed. He says the annual cleanup, quote, dumpster loads, unquote, of artificial flowers are taken to the landfill. An online petition asking the association to reconsider artificial flowers has reached 500 signatures. Bennett says he understands that change is difficult, but this change will make the cemetery better.
4: You know, they really felt this was important. They felt it could fit. We are in a crisis. The town is steady making media release.
2: That is the wrong clip. Here is the right one.
5: We understand that the emotion involved with it and, you know, the tradition that's been taken on by families over the years. And, you know, we respect that. But we're not taking away the memory. We're just, you know, trying to make the cemetery a better place, a cleaner place, and a better planet to live on.
2: Bennett says cemeteries across Canada are making similar changes, and this choice was made for the good for generations to come. In Happy Valley Goose Bay, the town council has narrowly approved a new fourplex after it was previously denied. The developer is Holly Callahan, and she says she revised the application and got more than 470 signatures from residents in favor of the plan.
4: You know, they really felt this was important. They felt it could fit. We are in a crisis. The town is steady making media releases to that effect. So they were in full support, and that was great to see as well.
2: Callahan says she's geared up for the construction and is excited to see the location revitalized. And a cruise ship symposium is underway today in Botwood. The town says it wants in on the sea-based tourism sector. Scott Sevier is the chairperson for the Exploits Valley Port Corporation and says they are gathering tourism operators, community leaders, and regional partners to find out what's needed to make Botwood a future cruise ship destination. He says the whole Exploits region has a unique story to tell to visitors, as well as many activities for tourists. He says the 35-kilometer trek from the Atlantic Ocean through the Bay of Exploits is a journey in itself. And because of the region's geography, the town would be looking to attract smaller vessels. That's your news for this hour. For more news at any time, you can check out our website at cbc.ca/NL. 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
6: They come for the seafood and the experience. We'll meet tourists heading to Fogo, and this place has quite the effect on people, according to a local photographer. Plus, we'll take part in Trap Birth Day in Jobat's Arm. I'm Paula Gale, live from Fogo. Welcome to the broadcast. Well, the MV veteran was pretty full yesterday as she left Farewell. And the sun was shining as we met two tourists on the deck of the ferry. They've been wanting to come to Fogo to check out the food and the work of the Shorefast Foundation, which was founded by Fogo Islander Zita Cobb back in 2004.
7: My name is Joanne Cates.
8: And where are you here from?
7: Toronto.
8: And this is your partner?
7: It is.
9: I'm Leon Mushinsky, and I'm from Toronto as well.
8: Why did you decide to come to Newfoundland and more specifically to Fogo?
7: Well, we live in Algonquin Park summers, and it's right now the height of the black fly season, and we had to go get away from the black flies for a bit. And also because I've never been to Newfoundland and always wanted to come to Newfoundland, which is of course famed for its natural beauty and the incredible kindness and hospitality of Newfoundlanders.
8: Okay, and where have you been so far?
9: Well, we spent a couple of days in St. John's, which was wonderful. And we went to Bonavista Peninsula, stayed in Port Rexton, and enjoyed that area, hiking. It was great. Now we're off to Fogo Island.
8: And what have you heard about Fogo? And, you know, what are some of the things you've heard about it?
7: Oh, my God. First of all, that there's so much fishing and foraging and gardening, and that so much of what you get to eat on the island comes from the island, and that the people there have a very, very strong sense of heritage and home. And I love that, and I want to learn about it and get to be a guest in it for a few days.
8: Are you staying at the Fogo Island Inn?
9: Yes, we are, and we've heard about it for many years, of course, and it's an expensive place, and it's a big investment to come here, but so finally we decided we just had to do it, and friends have been here over the past few years and highly recommended it, so we decided to jump in and do it.
8: And in terms of seafood, what have you been thinking about? In terms of what you want to eat.
7: Oh, my God. We've been eating it already. It started in St. John's. We've been ODing on lobster, crab, scallops, and cod.
9: Oh,
7: it's all fabulous. I love it. And it's being cooked really nicely, too.
9: We left Toronto on Tuesday, and on Monday, I saw a live snow crab in a tank in a Toronto fish store. And I thought, I wanted to get it, but I couldn't. So the next day, I had one in St. John's, and it was wonderful.
8: Is there anything else you're really looking forward to on this trip in terms of Fogo?
7: I'm just looking forward to seeing the social enterprise, which I've read about and heard about on the CBC, Zita Cobb interviewed on CBC Radio. And I'm super excited to see a model of a very successful, essentially private business that can help the people in its community while it's being successful. I love that model.
8: Interesting in terms of your background. Tell me again, you worked for The Globe. You were the restaurant reviewer?
7: I was the restaurant critic of The Globe and Mail for 44 years. Yeah, it was a great run. It was delicious.
8: And I guess you've been hearing about the Fogo Island Inn and the food since, you know.
7: Yeah, you think you're kidding? I'm super excited about the food, and I love that it's so local. It's very exciting. I can't wait to eat the food there.
6: That was Joanne Cates and Leon Mushinsky, some of the many tourists heading to Fogo right now. Well, Patty Berry is a photographer from St. John's who moved to Fogo Island 15 years ago. He's been doing work for the Shorefast Foundation. We met up with Patty today in Tilting.
10: Right now we're at Sandy Cove on the edge of Tilting, and it's it's our hidden gem. It's a beach, the only sandy beach on Fogo Island. And you can drive by both directions. If you're not looking closely, you might pass right by it. So, but essentially, there's a pond just in over the hills, which is Sandy Cove Pond, which is Tilting's water supply. And from there's a brook that flows into Sandy Cove. So it's sort of like an estuary, and there's a lot of animal life here. We have otters just down by the brook, and seals come by in the spring. And there's birds, all kinds of birds. We had a great egret show up here back in 2012. It was here for a week, which had everybody guessing, why is it here? Did Air Canada lose its bags in Gander? What, you know, how long is it going to be here? It was a real source of entertainment for a bit.
8: We just saw a caribou on our way here.
10: Well, this month, May, is the time to see caribou in Tilting. There's a field just across the street called Tate's Marsh, and they come here in May and have their young out in the middle of the field, which I found surprising because I thought maybe they'd go hide to have their young, but instead they stand boldly in the middle of the field, and their only predator is the coyote. So coyote's not going to come at them in an open field, you know, because of their antlers and hooves.
8: Oh, wow. Coyotes here, too. Holy moly. There's so much to this place. I just want to go back. You've said you've lived here for 15 years. You're from St. John's. But what drew you to Fogo Island?
10: I was working in a print shop in St. John's, and one afternoon I had encounters with four different people who were involved with Fogo Island. And the first person gave me a link to a story. The second person also gave me a link to a story. And after talking to the second person, I was ready to move here. So I heard about these contemporary art studios that were being built and a 5-star hotel. So I was quite interested. But really, I was hooked on a few quotes from Zita Cobb.
8: Do you remember what they are?
10: Yeah, there was one that said, you might have a bad year, but if I fail at this, I'm going to have dead ancestors coming around the harbor to wring my neck for losing my fortune. And I thought, oh, that's pretty plain talking.
8: I know you as a musician and a photographer. You know, how has being here, I guess, inspired your photography and your music?
10: Well, with the photography, I had the opportunity when I first started working here to work with a lot of photographers and videographers. One of my first jobs was to help the son of the famous filmmaker Colin Lowe. He's the guy that made all those National Film Board films back in 1967. And his son, Ben Lowe, came here, who's a fine filmmaker in his own right. And we worked on a bunch of short internet films on subjects like food and outboard furniture, quilt making, those sorts of things. Little tidbits to put on the internet to show people you know, life on Fogo Island in the present day.
8: Yeah, because those like there's 27 of those films, right, from the 60s, and they were just these little snippets of life here.
10: Yeah, and the one of the most popular is called The Children of Fogo Island, and that was made up of little film bits, ends of rolls. At the end of the day, they would say, okay, we have 45 seconds of film, let's shoot the kids. And they ended up shooting these children, and the kids were just, I mean, they heard there were filmmakers coming, and they built forts, they built stilts, they built kites, they made kites and flew them, and they were just little gatchers, you know, saying, you know, look at us. We can make all these things, you know, and it's hard to say whether art could save a place, you know, but at the time the fishery was starting to collapse in the 60s, you know, it really collapsed in 1992, but it was, there were problems back in the 60s. And when Colin Lowe came and made these films, and he told everybody, I'll screen these films, I'll show everybody these films before I release, and you can tell me what you think. And most of the people here had never seen a film crew. You know, cameras were hard to come by. And so when they saw themselves on film, they really felt they were pretty special. And they were seeing people in other communities on Fogo Island who they didn't know, who had the same concerns that they did. They realized they had to do something to save the island, so they formed a co-op back in 1967, a fisheries co-op, and that's still here today. It's locally owned, so, you know, all the decisions about the co-op are made locally. There's three fish processing plants here, so that's helped to keep the place going, and the co-op is the number one employer on Fogo Island.
8: In the 15 years you've been here, have you seen, you know, Zita's vision come to fruition? What are some of the major changes you've seen here in that time?
10: Well, just to look around, you can see the economy looks better. In the bottom of Jobat's Arm, there's about 15 new houses that have been built in the last 15 years. There's a few more businesses and a number of rental cottages and B&Bs and stuff like that. There's a confidence in the community. And in some ways, the place hasn't changed at all. It's the people that come here that are changed by the experience of being here. I think that's more of a profound change than, you know, the locals are still, they're still catching their fish, they're picking berries, they got their moose in the freezer, and, you know, they live a life that they've lived for centuries here. You know, if the chair is broken, you fix the chair, you know, because you don't have a Costco or a Walmart here to, you know, to get a new one. So there's a lot of handiness here where people we'll build a shed or a house or a boat, and that takes great skill, because if you don't build the boat right, you know, you're in trouble.
8: Well, Patty, how has this place met your expectations, and how has it changed you, like, as a person?
10: Well, I did a lot of research about Fogo Island before I came here, so when I got here, I had very high expectations, and they were immediately met and surpassed right away. And the first thing I thought to myself was, how do I manage to stay here, you know? I think I've met a lot of people working here, a broad range of people from different parts of the world. So just grown in some ways. I had more confidence with taking pictures than I used to before I came here.
8: And we're here on this beautiful Sandy Cove Beach. Is this one of your spots? Do you like to, you know, in terms of taking photos?
10: Yes, this is a sacred place, I think. The French first came to settle. They were the first Europeans to settle in Tilting, and then the British came. The French were driven out in 1713 by one of the treaties. The British came, and then one Irish fella came with a bunch of servants, I believe in the 1720s, and people wrote home and said, this is a good place for the Irish to come. So everyone that came was Irish, and every family name in Tilting is Irish. But before all that, this was the summer home of the Beothuk. They spent their winters up around Beothuk Lake, and in the spring they would paddle down on the rivers and come to Fogo Island, to Tilting, and they would fish out. They would fish in this area right here, but they would also build these ocean-going canoes and sail out to Little Fogo Islands, which is about 5-6 nautical miles north of here, and also to the Funk Islands, which is 35 nautical miles from here. So,
8: in a canoe.
10: So just the skill with paddling on the water and just assessing the conditions, you know, because you probably might take you more than a day to get to the Funk Islands from here. So they've been gone for a long time, but I feel their presence here all the time, and we should, give some recognition to that, I think.
8: Absolutely. Thank you so much for this chat. That was wonderful.
10: Oh, you're welcome, Paul. It's great to see you.
6: That was Patty Barry. We were chatting with him today in Tilting. Then we went over to Joe Bat's Arm, to the Punt premises. That's an older home that's been converted into a space to learn about punts and the inshore fishery. And since today is June 1st, people are celebrating Trap Birthday with pea soup, coffee and tea, and music. Here's local Pete Decker.
11: We're here at the Punt premises in Joe Bat's Arm, place that does eat a try to save and keep old memories alive.
8: You know, what was this place before, I guess, Shorefast?
11: Well, it was a family, and which was related to Everett, his aunt, and that they had 10 children, and a mom and dad and a grandfather lived here. So it was very close quarters, I'd say.
8: So this is someone's old, this is a former home.
11: Former home, yeah. And so Zita and them bought it and saved it, and we turned it into, we call it punt premises. So this is our half models of building punts and timbers and sails and whatnot. And the punt chair is timbers left over from the punt that wouldn't fit in our punts. So we made made chairs out of them.
8: Oh, they're gorgeous. Yeah. Wow, it's incredible.
11: So called punt chair. And today is Trap Birthday, 1st of June. And so years ago, they'd raise a flag to show the people it was 12 o'clock. You drop your poles at 12 o'clock out in your trap route. You couldn't drop before or after because you missed. I had to be run, but sometimes they ring a bell, Earl's son supper, or they'd raise a flag, and if there was foggy and all that, they'd fire guns at 12 o'clock. So that's what we're going to do later on, fire off the gun, 12 o'clock, excuse me.
8: Was this mainly for, like, a cod trap fishery?
11: Cod trap. There's a certain place in the ocean you sit your trap, but if someone else wanted, they had to drop poles with you, and then you had to come into the Justice of Peace and draw for the bird. So there was only one person could fish there, and then you had to go 80 fathoms from him, 80 tons linear arms, from linnet to linnet, because the rest of that was your space. Like that. So space time same as the land.
8: So would the Justice of the Peace or the town, like, have a map of these to make sure weren't, or was it all just word of mouth?
11: Yeah, just word of mouth, and that's the way it was done. We draw several times for a Sandy Cove bird, like three of us one time. So the deal was the oldest person would go first. So the other two old people went ahead of me. God, I goes over and draws a guy. They were very angry. They laughed. But that's the way it is.
8: All right, little kind of democratic.
11: Yeah, I've lost too, but that's the way it is.
8: So are you still fishing?
11: No, finished. Chucked it in about 15 years ago. 92, left a bad scare on us, took out the cod traps and all the inshore fishermen. And that's where we lost all our young men and women. They all went to Alberta, Toronto. I was married 51 years ago to 60 June coming. This was a solid jam voice. It wasn't a cod trap got in the water 51 years ago. I remember as we had supper in the motel, and we had to wait for the ferry to come across. You never got in until 9 o'clock that night in Dice. And we never got traps in the water at all that year. So that's when most of our young people went to Toronto and all over.
8: So now, Pete, here we are. I mean, the moratorium is over. Our northern cod, I mean, she's coming back. We're seeing, you know, we might have, you know, larger quotas this year. How does that, like, how do you wrap your head around that? How does it make you feel?
11: Well, it was the bigger boats, right? And it's going to destroy it again. I don't care what they think. In Dragon, that's the end of our cod. It's not going to take it anymore. And I think when the moratorium goes on the next time, these aren't for good, I think. What you have is done right. We could have a fishery right on up through. But I got behind all right, eh?
8: Well, they're not using cod traps anymore.
11: No, but the cod trap, I don't think, was a bad thing, you know? The fish would just come in. You set it in June and July, and you might get a week or two in August, and then the fish moved off. So the cod traps were tucked up, then dried, by the way, and you took your bigger boat, then it went handline. So you're catching one at a time. And so it wasn't hard on stocks. But once the draggers come in, that was it. They dragged in spawning season. And it was disgusting. But anyway, they took her out in 92 and they put her back 3 years ago, I think. But they're showing signs, though, the northeast coast. They're showing signs of it keep it there as well.
8: Why is it significant, or why is it important to keep kind of remembering the trap birthday and the importance of that, you know, all these years later when it's not really the same?
11: Yeah, well, now we got a lot of young 35, 40-year-old men that just don't know what we're talking about, right? Because they're only kids when all this went wrong or happened, right? Now, they can't tie knots and, you know, that way of life is gone. So if you happen to come in here and someone around like our age can show you how to splice rope or tie a knot or whatever, and they got no memories of it whatsoever. We had punt races and had children aboard that didn't know how to put the oars in the water right. I was shocked over it, like, you know, how you hooks this onto a pin. No, I didn't know.
8: But if their fathers and grandfathers are not teaching them, or if they're not out on the water since they were little boys, probably like you did, I mean, how do you learn this?
11: Well, you know, there's a scatterfall. I got a son, PJ. He hung to it, right? He did go away for a while, but came back. And there's a lot of few young men stayed. And built punts, and, you know, they got it, right? They're still in, they're in the big boats now, right? But they got it, and they're still carried on through. Let know what about next generation. I don't think they're interested.
8: Well, we're here in Jobat's Arm, and I saw some longliners. I mean,
11: yeah. Well, we had big longliners, but most of them's gone as Jobat's. But the boys keeps changing back to what suits the fishery, you know? Longer speedboats, we call them, faster. Don't have to stay overnight. The fish is more fresher. So does everything. Everything has changed.
8: That was Pete Decker. We were speaking with him today in Jobat's Arm. Now here's Middle Tickle.

Middle Tickle with Joe Batzarm's Long Liners. Thank you so much for listening. There's a lot more to come from Fogo Island. The broadcast team is here all week. I'm Paula Gale. I'll see you soon.

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0: 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Coming up in an hour, it's Ideas with Nala Ayed.
7: Ideas is now 60 years old, so we're featuring listeners whose lives were changed by the program, like a doctor who transformed her work after hearing a show about traffic jams. Coming up on Ideas.
8: From CBC News, The World This Hour, I'm Kaz Bovin. RCMP in northern Saskatchewan are responding to an active shooter in Pelican Narrows. The community is about 500 kilometers northeast of Saskatoon. Pelican Narrows residents are being told to shelter in place and are warned not to share images of police on social media. Mounties say the suspect is unknown, but is described as wearing all black clothing, a face covering, and was last seen traveling on foot. There are no reports of casualties. The northern Saskatchewan community of Pelican Narrows has recently been grappling with rising rates of violent crime. Canadian universities are slipping in the global rating of post-secondary schools. This year's report from the Center for World University Rankings found that only the University of Toronto is holding steady on its list. As Sheehan Desjardins tells us, experts are pointing to a number of factors dragging Canadian schools down.
9: Ranking is important, but it's not everything.
10: As many of Canada's top schools slip in the global rankings, according to a new report, Mehdi Basiri is not overly surprised. He is with Apply Board, a group that helps pair international students with post-secondary institutions.
9: A lot of faculty or research-based universities need talent, and that talent tend to come outside of Canada, which we don't attract. We haven't attracted them in the past 3 years.
10: Basiri says federal cuts to the number of international students entering the country is one of the major reasons for the lower ranking. The Center for World University Rankings grades on education, employability, faculty, and research.
9: I think that Canada needs to focus on Canada brand, which has taken a huge hit.
10: Still, Basiri says he thinks it's not that Canada's education is getting worse, it's just standing still while others are improving. Sheehan Desjardins, CBC News, Toronto.
8: CBC News has obtained a draft version of the federal government's artificial intelligence strategy. The document is titled AI for All. It outlines how Ottawa intends to integrate the technology into people's lives, including providing free AI literacy training for all Canadians by 2031. The draft also mentions plans to introduce a consumer privacy law and modernize online safety. The final version has not yet been released and may be subject to change. Last week, Prime Minister Mark Carney said the strategy will be published this week. U.S. President Donald Trump says Israel and Hezbollah have agreed to dial back fighting. That's after Iran announced it would halt negotiations with the U.S. unless Israel ended its escalating military operation in Lebanon. Katie Nicholson reports.
11: In a post on social media, Donald Trump says he's had productive and good calls with Israel and Hezbollah, and that Israel has agreed to turn its troops back. It's a reversal for Benjamin Netanyahu, who earlier had ordered fresh strikes on the southern suburbs of the Lebanese capital, where it is targeting Iranian proxy military group Hezbollah. Trump also claims he had a very good call with Hezbollah, which agreed that all shooting will stop and that, quote, Israel will not attack them and they will not attack Israel. This comes after Iranian officials said they would end indirect peace talks with the U.S. because of Israeli strikes on Lebanon, which it called a violation of the U.S.-Iran ceasefire agreement. Trump followed up with a second post that insisted talks are continuing at a rapid pace with the Islamic Republic of Iran. Katie Nicholson, CBC News, Washington.
8: Toronto police say they've made the largest seizure of counterfeit soccer jerseys in Canadian history, worth more than $3.5 million. Deputy Police Chief Robert Johnson says the merchandise was found during a search of a warehouse in Mississauga, Ontario.
12: This was a large-scale operation designed to exploit fans and take advantage of their love for sports.
8: Police say the goods were being sold to retailers, and they're continuing to investigate if some are left

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